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8: This is Fresh Air. I'm Dave Davies. Let's get back to the interview Terry recorded with singer and songwriter Roseanne Cash in 2009 for the release of her album, The List. It featured 12 songs from a list of 100 essential country songs that her father, Johnny Cash, compiled for her. He made the list in 1973 when she was 18 and on the road with him. When we left off, Terry and Roseanne Cash were talking about her recovery from the brain surgery she'd undergone in 2007.
9: You know, you mentioned that before the surgery, you had headaches, like really severe headaches.
10: Mm-hmm.
9: I find that the one time when I can't enjoy music, when I want nothing to do with music, is when I have a bad headache.
10: Mm-hmm.
9: And when I think of you going through, was it a long period, right, when you had these bad headaches? How did you do music? Did you have any room in your head where it was pleasurable to make or listen to music?
10: That's interesting. I listened to a lot more classical music in the 2 years before the surgery because it was more soothing to me, and you know, I could digest it better. But a lot of times singing, playing music myself, I would move out of the headache. You know, it would just dissolve. That's an interesting thing about music. You know, people say it's very healing. It is very healing, literally.
9: Well, I think we should hear another song from your new CD, The List. And I thought this might be a good spot to hear 500 Miles.
10: Okay.
9: And I have to say, I was telling you this before we started the interview, if I went through the rest of my life never hearing this song again, I'd be fine, I thought, until I heard your version. You know, I think so many of us know the Peter Paul O'Meara version, which we heard so many times. And when I was learning folk guitar and doing a terrible job at it, this was one of the songs that I learned to massacre, which is part of the reason why I could go through the rest of my life not hearing it again. But you do this, like, desolate version of it, and
10: but
9: your husband,
10: lyrics are desolate.
9: They are desolate, and your husband is playing organ behind you, and it's this really, like, eerie, lonely organ. It almost sounds like it's being played backwards. It's just so odd, and it's really just a haunting version.
10: Well, we wanted to get it very churchy, and we wanted to bring out all of the loneliness of the lyrics, because the lyrics are really sad, and I knew Bobby Bear's version better than I knew Peter Paul and Mary's version. And Bobby Bear's version was much sadder, and I think we even took it a step further.
9: Okay, well, let's hear it. And this is my guest, Roseanne Cash, singing 500 Miles. Her husband, John Leventhal, is playing organ behind her, and he plays a lot of the instruments and did the arranging for the CD. And it's from the album The List, which features songs from a list of 100 essential American songs that her father, Johnny Cash, gave her when she was 18. So here's 500 Miles.

0: That's Roseanne Cash from her CD, The List, which features songs from a list of 100 essential songs that her father, Johnny Cash, gave her. You know, before hearing that song, we were talking about the brain surgery that you had. Mm-hmm. And I was wondering what you've turned to in recent years to just kind of give you strength. And just to fill listeners in, it's been a difficult few years. You lost your mother, you lost your father, you lost your stepmother, June Carter Cash. There were 3 years where you could barely speak and couldn't sing because of polyps on your vocal cords. And then there was the brain surgery that we talked about. It's been a rough period. And when people go through rough times, I mean, some people turn to religion. Some people turn to drugs or alcohol. Some people have nothing to turn to. Some people are lost. Some people find this inner strength. Looking at your father, I mean, there's been times, and there were times in your father's life when he turned to drugs or pills. But through all his life, I think he had a sense of Jesus in his life. Mm-hmm. Your mother was, I think, a pretty devout Catholic.
1: She was.
0: Yeah. So what about you? Like, what have you had that has kept you,
1: kept you
0: through all this?
1: I adhere to the religion of art and music and small children, the pronouncements of small children. I'm not the type to turn to religion in that way. I'm not the type to turn to drugs and alcohol, but I do have a profound devotion to art and music and children. And those three things, as well as the love of my husband, who is an amazing partner. And, you know, if you ever have brain surgery, you want to call him up to do all of the vetting of the neurosurgeons and all of that business, because he makes a great patient advocate.
0: Good. If I'm ever making an album, I'm going to call him too.
1: That's cute.
0: So you mentioned, art and music as what you turn to, as like how that's kind of your religion. So what were some of the things that you read or listened to or watched during the period of recovery when you needed that kind of nourishment?
1: Joan Didion's Year of Magical Thinking was great. I read the book, and I went to see Vanessa Redgrave perform it. And
0: let me stop you right there. Uh-huh. That is I love that book. It was so hard to read it because it's a journal of the year she lost her husband. It mm-hmm. is so painful. So what was healing about reading that really painful book?
1: Well, I loved it. I know a lot of people found it really difficult and kind of depressing, but I loved her very meticulous documentation of the little moments of insanity that happen during grief.
0: Mm-hmm.
1: That thing she said about, well, it's 3 hours earlier in California. Is he dead in California yet? I had that feeling, and many others that you don't tell people because they will think you're nuts. And so to see it there on the page, poetically written, I was really great for me. I loved that.
0: What else?
1: Oh, Picasso. Arvo Pärt, the Estonian musician. I went to see a show in Paris that just, it rearranged my whole life. It was so great. It was called Melancholie, and it was 800 years of madness, despair, and depression in art. It was fantastic. I loved it. I told you I have a morbid sense of humor. But it was just amazing, you know, because we used to express all of these things in art, you know, the madness and the despair and the depression. And now we just medicate it away, but it was all there on the canvas, and I just loved it.
0: Oh, wow. Did you, after grieving for your parents, did you go through a period feeling like you were grieving for yourself because your brain was being compromised, your life was in jeopardy, your ability to be who you are was in jeopardy?
1: Yeah, I was angry at my parents when I had to have brain surgery that they weren't still around, because no matter how old you are, you want your parents when
0: Absolutely.
1: You're going through something like that.
0: Yeah.
1: And I Did I grieve for myself? No, I kind of thought, well, why not me? I have good health insurance. You know, I don't have to show up to a 9-to-5 job. I didn't have that feeling of, oh, why me? I never had that.
0: You never had the feeling of being resentful or envious of everybody else who didn't have to go through the brain surgery that you were about to go through?
1: No, I don't. I don't do that. I don't do comparisons because I always lose.
0: Is that how you feel?
1: Yes, it's exactly how I feel. But not that I always lose. It's that if the process of comparing yourself to someone else, you're setting yourself up to not feel good. So I don't bother.
0: Getting back to the list of songs again that your father gave you, did you love the same songs on that list after the surgery that you loved before? Was there any, did your taste change?
1: I love them more now. I love everything more now. I know that sounds like a cliche, but I do. But I love these songs so much, and they keep getting deeper and broader and more poetic and more full of life for me. Every time I hear them, every time I put on one of the original versions or I get to sing it myself, it's all new. It's amazing that it took this long for me to realize what was always there. You know, like T.S. Eliot said, you return home and know it for the first time. I feel like that. I've returned home and known it for the first time.
0: My guest is Roseanne Cash. We'll talk more after a break. This is Fresh Air.
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4: 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And from DuckDuckGo, introducing Duck.ai, where users can ask AI privately, from the simple questions to the sensitive ones, by DuckDuckGo, who believes AI should be optional. Duck.ai.
0: This is Fresh Air. Let's get back to my interview with Roseanne Cash. She's known for singing her own songs, but she released a CD called The List, on which she sang some of the songs from the list of 100 essential songs that her father, Johnny Cash, made for her back in 1973 when she was 18. We spoke when the album The List was released in 2009. I want to play another song from your new album. And I was thinking of Girl from the North Country. I think you do a beautiful job of this. Bob Dylan wrote it. It was on his 1969 Freewheelin' album. 1962, I mean. What year is it? More like 62, probably.
1: And yeah, and it's earlier than 69.
0: Yeah, I think it's 62.
1: Because they did Nashville Skyline.
0: That was 69. Yeah, so in 69, your father recorded it with Dylan on Dylan's Nashville Skyline album. So why did you choose this one for your own?
1: This was John's idea to do the song, and I know why it's on the list, because my dad made the list in 1973, and he had just recorded this 4 years earlier with Bob, so it was still kind of fresh to him. It's one of the newest songs on the list. My dad made the list in 1973.

0: say that, didn't I?
1: Mm-hmm, you did.
0: I'm glad you reminded me.
1: You're welcome.
0: I did give up a lot of the anxiety. I'm not a person who will ever entirely give up anxiety. I mean, it kind of fuels my everything. But I did stop the criticism. That's what I stopped, the self-criticism. You know, if I miss a note, if I can't sustain it as long as I want, if, you know, if my diaphragm gives way or something, I just go, well, that's okay. That's all right. You know, human being here. But I enjoy it a lot more. I do. When I did keep that part of the promise to myself, is that I got it back and I enjoy it a lot more.
1: My guest is Roseanne Cash. We'll talk more after a break. This is Fresh Air.
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3: 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Interabang Books, presenting Richard Osman discussing his new novel We Chase Shadows, a We Solve Murders mystery, in conversation with David Hale Smith at 6 o'clock on Thursday, September 24th. 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
1: This is Fresh Air. We're listening to an interview from our archive with singer and songwriter Roseanne Cash. We spoke in 2009 when she released her album, The List, featuring songs from the list of 100 essential country songs that her father, Johnny Cash, compiled for her. He made that list in 1973 when she was 18 and on the road with him. She's Cash's oldest child. Her mother was his first wife. Your father lived his life on stage. Your mother didn't. Where do you fit in terms of comfort level on stage and in terms of like having a public component of your life?
0: That's something that I still struggle with. My daughter just made her first record, and it's coming out soon. She's 27 years old, and she has not asked me for any advice. She's wanted to do this on her own. It's history repeating itself. But she did call and say, Mom, how do I have a successful career as a musician without having a public life? And it kind of broke my heart because that was the exact question I asked at her age. And I said, I don't know. Because, you know, songs are not complete until they're heard. You know, you can't just do this for your living room. It's part of doing it is putting it out there. And, of course, being a performer, that's a whole other thing. But I still do struggle with that. And I guess that I'm more comfortable. You know how Malcolm Gladwell had that 10,000 hour rule? Like if you do something 10,000 hours, you become an expert at it. I feel like maybe I'm close to 10,000 hours. So I'm a bit more comfortable. But you're right. My mother was very, very private and my dad lived out his best self on stage. So I have both of those examples, you know. Don't tell anybody anything, keep to yourself, and take everything to the stage.
1: Wow, that's really confusing, isn't it?
0: It is. So I've had to work it out for myself. And what I do is both. I have a great private life. I don't, you know, divulge everything. I find that incredibly distasteful. And I love performing.
1: Well, I'm glad you found that comfort zone for yourself, that you found where the line is. I want to close with another track from The List, but since I've chosen everything so far, I thought I'd be generous and let you choose one.
0: Do you want it something sad and slow and ballady or something a little more up?
1: I'm letting you choose.
0: Okay. Motherless Children. This song is one of the oldest songs on the list, and it was amazing how many people had done it, everyone from Billie Holiday to the Louvin Brothers to Eric Clapton. There are many different versions, many verses too. So John and I had to sort through them and kind of make it more linear, you know, just pull four verses that would work together. And John had just lost his mother a couple of weeks before we recorded this. So I think we were both feeling that sense of loss and being motherless. And I can really hear it in John's guitar playing in this track.
1: Rosanne Cash, it's just been wonderful to talk with you again. Thank you so much.
0: It's my pleasure, Terry. Thank you for having me.
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0: The last time the GOP held a convention in Dallas, it nominated George H.W. 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
7: It's not just phones anymore. 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
8: I don't think we need any more research to know that we have too much technology time in our schools, and particularly for our youngest learners. 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
9: Students really benefit from the human-to-human interaction and human-to-human accountability. 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
7: I'm Meghna Chakrabarty. 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
2: Live from NPR News in Washington, I'm Janine Herbst. Israel says it has a plan to set for, quote, an all-out war if violence continues in the occupied West Bank. The statement from Israel's defense minister followed the stabbing of an Israeli in the West Bank and the death of a Palestinian student in a separate incident. NPR's Kerry Khan has more.
10: Defense Minister Israel Katz says if it's determined that a large-scale attack on military and Jewish settlements is about to happen, troops have been instructed to, quote, launch an all-out campaign. That would include targeted killings of senior Palestinian Authority figures and evacuating and occupying security zones, Katz says, as was done in Gaza. Israel's military says an Israeli farmer was stabbed in the West Bank by a Palestinian assailant who was then tracked down and killed. Separately, a Palestinian university student was killed overnight by Israeli settlers, according to the head of the local village council. The U.S. ambassador to Israel has decried the rise in Israeli settler violence against Palestinians as, quote, terrorism. Kerry Khan, NPR News, Tel Aviv.
2: Investigators with the National Transportation Safety Board are in Miami looking into the crash of an Amazon cargo plane that killed five people and injured five others yesterday. NPR's Jacqueline Diaz has more.
11: Investigators have recovered flight data and the cockpit voice recorder from the crashed plane. The broader work by investigators is just getting started. They are expected to stay on scene for a week. That's according to Jennifer Homedy, chair of the National Transportation Safety Board. Based on her latest updates, here's some of what we know. The Amazon Prime cargo plane overran the runway. It crashed into an airline cleaning company van that was carrying seven people, then hit a car before skidding to a stop. Homedy did not comment on the status of those who were injured. Recovery of the victims is still happening. The cause of the crash has yet to be determined. Jacqueline Diaz, NPR News.
2: A new report finds Native American voters are continuing to face major roadblocks to the ballot box. NPR's Hansi Lo Wong has more.
12: Compared to national statistics, states and counties with larger Native American populations are experiencing higher rates of rejected voter registration applications and mail-in ballots. That's according to a report by researchers affiliated with the Native American Rights Fund. They analyzed recent voter survey data from the U.S. Election Assistance Commission and focused on counties where Native Americans make up at least a quarter of the population and states with the most Native American residents, including New Mexico, Arizona, and South Dakota. Researchers recommend expanding automatic and same-day voter registration and doing more voter outreach in areas with larger Native American populations. The report says, quote, full access to the ballot is not simply a matter of civic engagement. It is a matter of sovereignty, self-determination, and equity. Anzi Luong, NPR News.
2: And you're listening to NPR News from Washington. The Trump administration has again asked the Supreme Court to allow the U.S. Postal Service's plan to restrict mail-in voting for the midterm elections. This as government, in an emergency application yesterday, urged the High Court to clear the way for a revised USPS rule on federal mail ballots to fully go into effect. For now, key parts of that plan are blocked by a preliminary injunction that a federal judge in Boston granted last week that replaced an earlier temporary order, which the Trump administration had asked the Supreme Court last week to review. The USPS is a financial supporter of NPR. A century ago, labor unions fought for 8-hour days and a 40-hour work week. Today, they find themselves confronted by AI. As NPR's Andrea Hsu reports, for a movement made up of all kinds of workers, it's complicated.
13: With AI on the rise, labor leaders have been calling for guardrails. They want more transparency into how companies are using AI and more say in what that's going to mean for workers. At the same time, some building trades unions have welcomed the growth of AI, and specifically the boom in data centers. Don Slayman is with the International Brotherhood of Electrical Workers, Local 26. He says his members are flush with work.
14: We haven't seen this kind of growth for skilled tradespeople in generations.
13: The union has called on its members to ask their elected officials to oppose any moratoriums on data centers. Local leaders have increasingly issued pauses on new construction as community concerns have soared. Andrea Hsu, NPR News.
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7: This is On Point. I'm Meghna Chakrabarty. In just the past few years, a remarkable revolution has happened in American public schools. More than 30 states have passed laws either curtailing or fully prohibiting cell phone use in schools. Those are these so-called bell-to-bell rules. Now, the bans are driven by increasing concerns over kids' mental health, their ability to focus, and reduced learning. Well, now that backlash is spilling over to all screens in classrooms, not just phones.
17: It's affecting his social and emotional well-being, I feel like, and it's affected his habits, his attention span. He used to love reading and, you know, really spent a lot of time outside. And I have seen a dramatic, like, cliff he has fallen off of in terms of prioritizing screens, feeling glued to his laptop. And it's not even like doing schoolwork. There's like games on the school laptop.
7: That's On Point listener Dana, who has a middle schooler in Lincoln, Nebraska. Here's Natalie. She's a mom of four in Orton.
18: We've made little progress in getting the school district to take these concerns seriously. When the school district installed a student-facing AI app onto students' iPads in grades as young as third grade, which is eight-year-olds, parents organized to push back. A coalition of concerned parents put together a parent and community sign-on letter to the school board demanding that the district remove the generative AI app. Other concerns parents brought up was YouTube videos being increasingly used in classrooms for behavior management, even in PE, and a new requirement that all elementary age kids bring an iPad to the library for browsing and checking out books.
7: Well, a teacher in Winston-Salem, North Carolina, also reached out to us and says that the mandatory use of laptops in the classroom is keeping kids from learning even the most basic skills.
19: Unless I walk around the classroom the whole time, I won't know exactly what they're doing on their computers. And then when it comes to doing manual work, they don't want to do it. And sometimes they don't know how to fill a paper out. Sometimes if it's notebook paper, they don't know which side of the paper to write on. So it's very disheartening.
7: Well, today we're going to talk about the rising concern over any screens at all in U.S. schools. And we'll hear from people who think they should be banished and from those who think that tech can be a powerful learning tool when used wisely. But this is such a present issue in American schools right now that I want to start by going a little deeper into a few examples of the kinds of shifts that some districts are starting to make. Sonia Brookins Santelises was CEO of Baltimore, Maryland Public Schools for 10 years. Her tenure ended in June, but she made a huge change before leaving. This year, Baltimore students in kindergarten through second grade will have screen time limits of just 15 to 20 minutes per day in class. That's a first for Central Maryland school districts.
8: To me, this is a no-brainer. We see what it's doing to the neurological patterns of young people. Teachers are experiencing the differences in classrooms. We already have young people who are using devices at home. I felt it was important to send the signal to our teachers, to our families, to our young people, that we know that learning with an over-reliance on technology is really harming the long-term academic capacity and outcomes for our young people.
7: Baltimore City Public Schools did not give every child a laptop or iPad prior to the COVID pandemic, but of course, that changed during school shutdowns and remote learning. But in the classroom, Santelises and her team noticed that screens are reducing learning, contributing to limited attention spans, executive functioning issues, and even behavioral challenges. Maryland recently banned cell phones at the high school level, and Santelises says now's the time to reduce digital distractions for younger kids. So gone will be the one-to-one devices. Screens will have to be shared.
8: They'll go back to carts. They won't have kind of their device. The teachers will still have their devices. So a lot of the early reading screenings still happen and are technologically based. But, you know, young people having iPad time for two of their centers, that's part of what will be phasing out. Like there won't be that. And frankly, that's how our pre-K classrooms are. And it's almost like our pre-K has been a detox, right? from all of it, because it's device free. There's none of that. It's wooden toys. It's plastic food. It's, you know, bugs and huge magnifying glasses. And it's, you know, circle time going through letters and sounds. Like that's what our pre-K is. And our kids are better for it.
7: There are 77,000 students in Baltimore City Public Schools. Roughly 70% of them are Black, 20% Latino, and 15% or so are multilingual learners. 85% of the students are on free and reduced lunch, and roughly 50 out of the city's 130 schools have poverty rates high enough that they've been designated to receive additional state funding. So as with everything in education, the question of equity looms very large when it comes to technology in the classroom. Some argue that removing screens will set back students who will otherwise not have access to the tech and apps. But Santelises says that's a flawed way of looking at equity in education.
8: I think that when we don't pause, take a look at what the evidence is saying, and turn, then that really brings the equity issue. Because my goal was never one-to-one devices for Black, brown, low-income, first-generation kids in Baltimore City. My goal was equal educational opportunity, equal access to high learning opportunities, equal access to quality teaching, to rigorous coursework, to enriching extracurriculars. That's the end goal. You need to pressure test the equity argument. To wallpaper over with this argument that the goal was one-to-one devices, for me, is a limited, stunted, uninformed definition of equity.
7: Now, the use of technology in the classroom may have once been seen as a silver bullet to achieve better learning, but Santelises says her on-the-ground experience does not match that. And as CEO of Baltimore Public Schools, it was her responsibility to make the right decisions for the district's 77,000 children.
8: We like quick, easy answers. We like to check the box. We need to have this conversation and the action that results from that, which is why I said we have to, at least in Baltimore City, make this first step, because I've got families who are worried about whether they're going to be sent out of the country. I have families who are worried about if their rent, they're going to make rent this month. And they don't have time, nor should they have to. So I, as CEO, I'm going to say, you know what? Yeah, I'm going to make the decision that your five-year-old is not sitting in front of a device all day. So why don't you go attend to making sure your family is fed? This is one less thing you have to worry about, at least during school hours.
7: Sonia Brookins-Santelises was the CEO of Baltimore City Public Schools. So that's one example. Let's go to an entirely different part of the country. Let's go to Kansas, where Inga Esping joins us. She's a principal at McPherson Middle School in McPherson, Kansas. She's been principal there since 2022. And by the way, in 2025, she was named Kansas Principal of the Year. Principal Esping, welcome to On Point.
20: Thank you so much for having me.
7: Now, I know that you became principal in 2022 there, but you were an educator before that. I understand that in McPherson Middle School, they first had this widespread adoption of Chromebooks roughly around 2016. Is that right?
20: Mm-hmm. Yes, yes. We've been one-to-one for 10 years.
7: So what was going on in education back then that made educators believe, hey, this was a powerful new tool, it'd be a good idea for every kid to have one?
20: You know, as I was listening to the previous person, that's exactly it. This was supposed to be the great equalizer. This was going to be, you know, the reason that students have so much more engagement, because we're offering them technology. And how exciting is it for students to be able to learn on a device that's going to automatically increase their engagement? It's going to automatically increase equity across socioeconomic backgrounds. This is going to be the way to really prove that data is moving forward. Teachers are going to have that information in real time. And so that's really where that came from, was that excitement. Also the thought of, I think a big shift in education was, well, why would I teach them anything that they can look up? Mm. And so that was part of the shift towards technology. Let's work on deeper problem solving skills and things like that. Necessarily need to teach things that they can just Google. And truly, haven't we now seen how flawed that thinking is?
7: But I asked you about this background because it's important to remember that yes. that at that mm-hmm. time, you're exactly right. I mean, my kids are still in school, so I remember this time clearly.
20: Mm-hmm. Yeah,
7: idea really was like they have access to the entirety of human knowledge through right. computers. So what students really needed to learn were those skills, as you said, on how to be more critical right. thinkers. And the other part, which I just want to emphasize that I remember hearing is important, is like, okay, well, we can personalize learning maybe. We can track kids and use the data to help better education. All of these
20: yes.
7: things. It's kind of seemed like this paradigm shifting technology for classrooms. But what did you see as an educator? And then, of course, from 2022, when you joined McPherson Middle School, what did you see actually happening mm-hmm. on the ground?
20: Yeah, absolutely. I mean, all of those things were true. This is going to be the next greatest thing in education, and it has certainly fallen short. Our test scores have not improved, and they certainly haven't improved due to technology. Teachers in my building, the reason that we made changes is our teachers came forward and said, I'm frustrated. I am constantly chasing the technology. I'm constantly chasing that students are on the correct site or on the correct application, and that they're not being distracted by so many other things that are exciting online. They're not being distracted by the social piece. And so it really became a management issue within the classroom. Our teachers were spending so much time making sure kids were on what they were supposed to. We couldn't make sure that we were teaching them what they were supposed to be learning.
7: Right. Well, okay. So Principal Inga Esping in McPherson, Kansas, hang on for just a second. When we come back, I want to hear more about sort of what teachers and students were experiencing and the changes that you've made subsequently. We'll also hear from an expert on how children learn to understand the impact of screens in classrooms. So a lot more in just a moment. This is On Point.

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5: You're back with On Point. I'm Meghna Chakrabarty, and today we are talking about the growing pushback against digital devices of any kind, not just phones, in student classrooms. We're talking laptops, we're talking iPads, and why more and more educators, schools, and even entire districts are saying less screen time in school. I'm joined today by Inga Esping. She's a principal at McPherson Middle School in McPherson, Kansas. And Principal Esping, before we get to the change that was recently made, I'd love for you to tell me a little bit more about the kinds of things that teachers were seeing. You mentioned behavior. I mean, was there kind of like online bullying that was going on too?
6: Oh, absolutely. Students were using their school-issued email or Google Docs to bully one another or even just to visit with one another during the day and be distracted from learning. We saw students that were so invested in gaming that when a teacher would redirect them off of their device for the lesson at hand, we'd see an increase in different behaviors. Another challenge that we saw was just the misinterpretation that this device that is from the school, that it belongs to that student, that it belongs to that family versus being a tool that the school has issued. And then parents were reaching out, expressing frustration that they were struggling to understand how to parent with a device that they didn't want for their child and that they didn't ask for. Right. And really, where are those lines as well? Mm-hmm. So that's really what led us to rethinking our approach to Chromebooks.
5: And then ultimately, at the end of the day, you had also mentioned that at least one measure of learning, it's not the only one, but one measure of learning being test scores, that you didn't see any upward trajectory with the screens in the classrooms.
6: Yeah, absolutely. We didn't see the increase that really was touted when we went one-to-one in 2016. You know, we were kind of promised this is going to be a huge surge in test scores because kids are going to be so much more engaged, and that just fell flat.
5: Okay. So then you make this big decision in December. So kind of almost in the middle of the school year, no more one-to-one issued Chromebooks. Were there tears in the hallways of McPherson Middle School?
6: You know, really not as many as you would think. We definitely had some students who were upset. And interestingly, they would point to all of the reasons that we were taking them away. You know, this was how I would plan to meet up with my girlfriend outside of the restroom during class time. This is what I used at home to game. So all of the reasons that we were given, and even from students who were frustrated, were reasons ultimately that we chose to remove them. Coincidentally, though, most of our students have been very pleased with the decision.
5: Okay.
6: You know, they've really appreciated. I've had students even point out there is so much less bullying going on within our school because we don't have the one-to-one Chromebooks. That's a huge win.
5: Wow. Okay. So hang on here, Principal Esping, because I definitely want to hear more from you on how the school made the transition and how learning looks different now. But this is a good time for us to actually bring in Jared Cooney Horvath. He's a cognitive neuroscientist who specializes in the science of human learning, and he's author of The Digital Delusion: How Classroom Technology Harms Our Kids' Learning and How to Help Them Thrive Again. Jared Cooney Horvath, welcome to On Point.
7: Thank you so much for having me on.
5: All right, so give me the data here. Like, how do we quantify, or how do you measure the difference in learning on a screen versus off a screen?
7: Oh, you've got kind of two main angles you can take. The first is going to be these international and national tests, these things we've been giving for 30, 40 years, so we can track kind of progress over time, what's happening. And when you look at those scores, so that could cross reading, math, science, doesn't matter. Those have always been going up. Since the late 80s, early 90s to about 2012, those scores always go up. And right around 2012, in every country we study around the world, they start going down. Now, that's where you get to now have a little bit of fun, and you can start to align that with how often are kids using tech in schools in these different countries, including the U.S. And that's where you'll see a very strong line between the more kids use tech, the more their learning goes down. And as the years progress and more schools use more tech, learning goes down even further.
5: So there's a strong correlation there.
7: Massive correlation. And that's where a lot of people say, well, correlation isn't causation, which is that's an important thing to consider in single data sets. When you see the exact same correlation across countries, across years, across topics, across ages, that's when you really start to push towards causal inference and say, okay, it's going only in one direction. But that's where, kind of to keep going on the question, you then can do research. You can flat out just say, all right, let's do some research comparing tech to non-tech methods. And in those instances as well, tech almost invariably comes lower than analog teaching and learning methodology. And we've had that data since 1962, believe it or not.
5: So, okay, wait, so
7: it's all going in the same direction.
5: Tell me more. Give me a little bit more detail, because, of course, there's this huge question looming over all this, which is, what is learning? But so specifically, these tests that you're saying that are tracking this global decline in learning, what are those tests about? What are they testing
7: for? Most of those academic ones will look at reading skills, math skills, and science skills. But beyond that, we also have cognitive testing, which has kind of been peppered in throughout as well. So we're also looking at critical thinking skills. We're looking at creativity skills. We're looking at executive functioning skills. And if you even want to get even deeper, we've got IQ data stretching back decades as well that we can tap into. And in all of these instances, I was just talking about this with someone this morning, in every single cognitive measure we have, Gen Z is going down compared to their parents, except for one. There's one where they consistently do better than anyone in history, and that is rapid visual scene interpretation. Huh. Basically, they can watch TikTok really well. If that's a good thing, go for it. But other than that, everything is going in the other direction.
5: Okay. Principal Esping, let me come to you. I'm hoping that you can play the role here of ground truth, okay? So reflect on whether you've seen evidence in McPherson Middle School of the kind of decline in basic, reading and mathematics skill over a period of many years as screens were introduced.
6: I mean, absolutely. I wouldn't say here at our school it's necessarily been a rapid decline, but it sure has not increased. And so it feels like no matter what we've done to really increase our math and reading scores, they've been pretty stagnant throughout these years. And so when we consider what we really need to do to start increasing our math and our reading skills, we recognize that less Chromebook time was one of the things that we can do to really focus on improvement of our scores.
5: Okay. So Jared, when I say screen, that's like such a generic term that let's break it down a little bit more, because there's the physicality of the screen itself and how information is transmitted on a LCD display. There's, of course, also the actual technology and the apps. So let's start with the first one. I don't know. Are there any studies that can help us understand why learning is different through an actual physical screen versus a book, or I've got, 50 sheets of paper here in front of me?
7: Absolutely. And that's a great one. So let's just take the reading example. So this is just one of many mechanisms. When we read, our brain loves space, spatial location. Where in three-dimensional space did something occur? That becomes a strong part of your memory that you can use later to access that learning. Think about a book. Until a book burns into dust, that book has a static, unchanging three-dimensional location. Like, for instance, like the word the will be 10 pages in, left page, top left-hand side. It ain't going nowhere. And that becomes a part of what you learn. That's why if you're an avid reader of books, you'll recognize when you're done reading a book, you might not know verbatim everything you just read, but you will know exactly where in the book everything occurred. Like, you can flip right to that quote that you were looking for. Now, when we read on a screen, there is no three-dimensional location. The same word, the, will start at the bottom of the screen, go through the middle, pass out the top. There is no three-dimensional location, so an entire aspect of human memory just gets dumped. So this is why when we read from screens, everyone, not just kids, this is across the board, after about 2 or 3 minutes, we just start skimming because our brain basically tells us we're not actually locking any of this down. So you might as well just look for keywords and get a gist and then get out of here.
8: Wait, hang on
7: for
8: a second.
7: So that is a biological issue.
8: That is huge. So all of us just sort of naturally our brains shift to skimming mode when we're reading from a screen?
7: That is, most of us can feel it. We can track it. So when we read, our eyes will move in these very predictable, about 9-letter chunks across a page. And so if I can track your eyes, I'll just see the same bang, bang, bang across a page. We track that same person on a screen. After a couple minutes, the eyes just go vertical. Instead of going across the page, they just start going up and down, which means they're basically just looking for anchors. And then they'll look for one or two words and off they go. No one reads well from a screen, unfortunately.
8: Fascinating. Okay, Principal Esping, I'm coming back to you. So starting this January, when there were no more one-to-one Chromebooks, and I should say they're still used in certain ways at the middle school, we'll talk about that. But how did that change how teachers were actually presenting information or having kids, you know, put their own ideas down?
6: Yeah, absolutely. I mean, previously, note-taking a lot of times was done either, you know, using a Google Doc or using a Google presentation. So just what Dr. Horvath was saying, like, we're just hunting and pecking for information, hunting and pecking where to put it within this presentation, and not taking the time to actually read what the information is, to understand what that information is and why this is an important note to take that we're going to apply later. So now, you know, note-taking is done on paper. Teachers are helping students learn some of those executive functioning skills of, you know, how and why note-taking itself is important. Here's different note-taking strategies and why they work even more for different subjects versus others. Here's different strategies and what they do. Also, just the physicality of handwriting and how that just deepens knowledge versus, you know, typing something that feels the exact same way. Writing the word the feels different. It implants in your brain differently. And so, you know, our students are note-taking. They're doing physical worksheets. They're doing physical, you know, work for math rather than using a computer program to help and assist. So it's it really has been a game changer.
8: Do they like it? Mm-hmm. Do they like it when you're like, you can either choose to do an exercise on the Chromebook or on paper? What are the kids?
6: They do. So when teachers have given an option, you will largely see most of the students choosing paper for certain items. Let's say they're typing a report. Some students will choose to type, but I've been shocked at how many students have said, no, I prefer to handwrite. I feel like I can understand what I'm doing better. So by and large, more than half of students are choosing paper if given the option.
8: One quick thing about that, because of course, not every student is the same. And I imagine, and speaking, the question I'm about to ask you comes from personal experience. Mm-hmm. I happen to be the mom of a kid who really struggles with handwriting. Like, mm-hmm. it's a major challenge for him. And the way he's able to get his ideas down better are through typing. So, like, how do you make those accommodations or how do you deal with kids who have different kinds of needs in terms of mm-hmm. how they can get their ideas down?
6: Yeah, absolutely. I mean, we certainly have students who do struggle and require text-to-speech, speech-to-text options. And absolutely, we allow that. We've, you know, helped students learn how to become independent using those different options. But then we're also really focusing on let's continue to teach you handwriting skills, and let's find ways and situations where we can hopefully make that be a little less laborious, help you understand some of the why, help you understand how to get that down a little bit differently. My son's in that exact same boat, where handwriting is almost painful for mm-hmm. him in some ways. We're still kind of enforcing in him the practice, and here's the why, but then here's a tool that you can use in these situations to help provide an accommodation if need be.
8: Okay, so Jared, Principal Esping there brought up two really other huge areas of what constitutes learning. Let's stick with handwriting, or at least in terms of how there's maybe some kind of physicality to learning that helps deepen knowledge, or at least deepen how we hold information in our brains.
7: A lot of us think that, we're a brain hitching a ride inside of a body. Like, you are nothing but gray matter just kind of coasting along while these things move you. And we forget that, no, you are as much your body as you are your brain. It's called extended cognition. The reason why we haven't found consciousness in the brain is because it doesn't exist there. You are as much your heart and your lungs and your knee and your toe as you are your brain. You're all of it, which means when the entire system is doing something, that contributes to the learning as well. So take something like typing, the most gross motor skill, which is consistent across the table. Basically, anyone can do it, and it's once you learn it once, you can do it everywhere. Versus handwriting, where every single tool you pick up, is it a crayon, is it a pencil, is it a pen, everything you write on, is it hard paper, is it graph paper, is it cardboard, everything is so subtly different, it forces you to think differently as you're doing it. And the speed issue and physicality of writing basically forces us to think. Writing becomes thinking, whereas typing basically becomes transcription of either previously thought thoughts or words coming at you. So by all means, the slow, deliberate physical nature of writing changes how we actually think and learn through that process.
8: Slowing things down deepens the learning. That is so interesting.
7: Absolutely.
8: Okay, there's another one here that the principal mentioned. When I was growing up, I can tell you no one in my cohort or the parents of all my friends, no one really heard of the term executive functioning. But now I feel like every parent or many, many parents are deeply concerned about it because they're seeing their kids not being able to do stuff that they could do at when they were the same age. So how would you define executive functioning, Jared? And how does that play into, again, the tech in the classrooms issue?
7: You make a great point. The reason why we never really talked about it in the past was because we never really had to. It's very similar to, like, before we dive into that, consider something like resilience. We never had to teach resilience because you earn resilience through life. Whether you have a word for it or not, it's how you live, is how you develop it. It's the same with executive functioning. This is your ability basically to control your own thoughts, your own behaviors. If you think about education, it's the ability to remember, I have to do some homework tonight. I have to schedule my time accordingly. I have to bring it in and hand it in the next day. All of these little things that forced kids to take control of their own behaviors and thinking. And in so doing, we failed. How many times did we forget our homework? All of that is what builds executive functioning. Cut to the modern world where we use digital technology to offload all of that. I have an LMS system that pings me, remember to do your homework. Now all I have to do is press a button. It will submit my homework for me online. All of these little mini things that were teaching us this ability to control and recognize our own behaviors are going out the window because tech is basically taking it over for us.
8: Well, Jared Cooney-Horvath joins us today, and so does Inga Esping, and we are talking about the increasing push to get screens of all kinds out of classrooms. We'll have much more in just a moment. This is On Point.

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7: This is On Point. I'm Meghna Chakrabarty. And as you know, on this show, we talk about some of the challenges facing the country, but we're also always looking for solutions to those challenges because we're trying to shine a light on the way ahead. So we always want to hear from you. What are you witnessing in the city or town where you live? What are the concerns, the ideas, the solutions that family and friends are sharing with you about anything? 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Leave us your question or your ideas at 617-353-0683. That's 617-353-0683. 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And while I've got your attention, one more thing. 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If you've got one of those smart speakers, you can always ask it to play the On Point podcast. Today we are talking about screens in American schools and how many schools are deciding to reduce screen time, if not completely get rid of it in terms of not just phones, but iPads, laptops, Chromebooks, things like that. We received a lot of feedback from you. Let's listen to another teacher here. This is Jim from Austin, Texas. He's a parent and also sometimes a substitute teacher.
8: Teacher-directed screen time can be powerful in the hands of skilled, motivated teachers and engaged students. But that's rather more the rare case. Too often it becomes a crutch, especially for less motivated or less prepared teachers. Platforms like Google Classroom end up replacing real instruction rather than supporting it. The result is a more passive classroom, minimal effort, very little critical thinking, widespread cheating, and frankly, a real erosion in student character. Screen time isn't the problem, but how it is used too often is.
7: So that's Jim from Austin, Texas. Principal Inga Esping, let me ask you, when he mentioned Google Classroom there, we haven't talked about the actual software yet. Right. And I'm just wondering, before this year, I mean, how ubiquitous was things like Google Classroom or any number of the other million educational apps there are out there? How ubiquitous mm-hmm. were they in your classrooms?
9: You know, we have certainly used Google Classroom. That was definitely something that we used much more heavily starting with COVID. We have all of our curriculums are able to have a strong online component. Something that I think is misinterpreted sometimes though is there is a difference between like a Google Classroom and some of the other online curriculums. There are curriculums out there that do a fair amount of the teaching for that teacher, then they're not able to get in and really do what they've been passionate about. Google Classroom, however, is much more of a management system. And that's where, as we talked about previously, Google Classroom really takes away those executive functioning skills. That's where teachers can, you know, place, here's your assignment and here's the due date. And it emails you auto reminders of here's the due date, here's the due date. You don't have to physically hold on to a copy to turn it in. You can't lose it because it's there on Google Classroom for you. So really where we see a struggle with a platform such as Google Classroom is it's not given students the chance to become responsible for their learning, for their materials, and for investing further.
7: Let me ask you about the business side of this, because, I mean, Google was one of the earliest to try to get its technology into classrooms, obviously well before the pandemic. And then we also have the multi-hundreds of billions of dollars of business of ed tech here. When you decided to stop using the Chromebooks or the apps, I mean, I don't know if you know this, but were there any sort of contractual obligations that the school had to fulfill or were potentially breaking in terms of having this stuff and then not using it?
9: Thankfully, our district, no, but I know that there's a number of districts out there that do have contractual agreements with different ed tech apps and things like that. Thankfully, in my district, they were forward thinking enough that all of our curriculum had both an online and a physical component, which made our transition very easy. It's really been sad to me to connect with educators across the country to hear all of the challenges that they may face if they would like to lesson tech in their own classrooms.
7: That is a really good point, right? Because what do you do when you take away the screen-based curriculum? Okay. Jared, let me ask you this. Google has said that

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12: In New York, I'm Sabri Benishore, in for Kai Rizdal. It is Monday, September 7th, and we are glad to have you with us. We say it all the time on this show, the engine of the U.S. economy, the force that has kept it chugging along through tariffs and wars and more wars and natural disasters, is the U.S. consumer. However, the engine that's keeping a lot of the U.S. consumers chugging along is credit. Just how much are they leaning on credit? Well, we're going to find out tomorrow when the Federal Reserve reports numbers for July. We do know it has been on something of a roller coaster recently. Down in May, up in June, Marketplace's Stephanie Hughes reports.
13: Between May and June, our use of revolving credit grew 6%. That's comprised mostly of what we spend on credit cards, which meant
14: consumers are putting more on their credit card to pay for, you know, groceries, gasoline, necessities.
13: Ryan Sweets, chief global economist at Oxford Economics. Those necessities are getting more expensive. Our wages are rising too, though not as fast. And consumers are using credit cards to make up the difference. Now, so far, people generally aren't making payments on those debts on time.
14: Nothing screams that in aggregate, the consumer is under a lot of pressure, but we know that this consumer is very bifurcated.
13: That K again. Higher income households doing well, lower income ones really feeling stretched. And Sweet points out, earlier this year, when the war in the Middle East started, tax refunds helped a lot of people deal with the shock of higher gas prices. But Sweet says those refunds are behind us. Moving forward, people will have to increasingly rely on credit.
14: So then what happens if something else goes wrong? And if we've learned anything over the last decade or so when it comes to U.S. economy, something else is going to go wrong.
13: Still, the increased spending on credit cards is nowhere near the growth back in 2022. St. Olaf College economics professor Ethan Struby points out that back then, credit card usage went up around 15%.
15: We all needed lots of little treats, right? And probably no surprise, that's also when inflation was really high.
13: So people had to pay more to get those treats. Struby says spending on credit cards has moderated since then. What happens next will in part hinge on what the Fed does next.
15: If the Fed raises interest rates, if it raises this federal funds rate target, that does tend to spill over into the credit card rates. It's not perfect. It's not always one for one, but they move in the same direction over time, usually.
13: And when credit card interest rates are higher, it's more expensive to carry a balance. So some people don't use their cards as much. That's according to research from the Boston Fed.
15: You know, maybe they'll borrow from a friend, or they'll do sort of a buy now, pay later type thing, or they'll just spend less money.
13: And that matters, because if they spend less money, that's less demand. And less demand slows down price growth. Of course, it also slows down the economy. I'm Stephanie Hughes from Marketplace.
16: U.S. stock markets were closed today because it's Labor Day. Oil markets, though, very open. We'll have the details when we do the numbers.

0: Consumers, in order to consume, need jobs. And the economy on the whole is providing them more than 160,000 fresh new hires in August. However, not everywhere for everybody. In fact, jobs disappeared in a couple industries, including finance and insurance. In August, that corner of the economy shed 11,000 jobs. So far this year, it's lost 99,000. As Marketplace's Caitlin Tan reports, this has a lot to do with AI.
1: This conversation about jobs and the insurance industry reminds University of South Carolina's Robert Hartwig of the early days of the internet boom.
2: If I went back to 1999, I could have been doing this exact same interview with Marketplace.
1: He says the first online sales portals for insurance worried the industry. People thought insurance agents would become obsolete.
2: Now, here we are 30 years later, and we still have insurance agents.
1: And Hartwig thinks that'll continue. Probably fewer claims adjusters working on fender benders, and AI could handle those. But Hartwig says the industry will still need people to handle more complex situations.
2: We hear about, you know, AIs being tested in a sandbox and managing to escape. Is there a way that insurers can provide insurance protection against those types of rogue behaviors by AI?
1: We don't know yet. Some people are working on it, and they are the ones banks and insurers want to hire.
3: Jobs that require special skills, especially in the cybersecurity area, those are still in high demand.
1: Yelena Shuletseva is with the conference board. She says demand isn't as hot for researchers at banks, which is what she used to do.
3: I see that there's a trend towards a smaller research shop because you could do much more with fewer people.
1: But AI may not be the culprit in some of these job losses. University of Wyoming's Julie Hill has observed the contraction in banking jobs since 2022.
4: And that coincides with a rise in interest rates. And so some of it we think is probably just pressure on the interest margin and profit margins of these types of businesses.
1: And that isn't likely to let up, especially if the Federal Reserve hikes interest rates later this month. I'm Caitlin Tan for Marketplace.

0: Remember all those tariff refunds the government said that it would pay back to businesses after the Supreme Court said a bunch of those tariffs were illegal? Well, those tariff refunds cost the government more than it brought in from new tariffs in the month of May and the month of June and July. We don't have August numbers yet. This is from the Tax Foundation. About 40% of the $166 billion in tariff money that's supposed to go out has not been refunded as of last month, which means a lot of businesses are still waiting for those checks that they are owed. Nate Axvig of Active, a Scandinavian activewear company based in Denver, Colorado, is one of those business owners. Nate, it is nice to talk to you. It's been a minute.
1: It's good to talk to you as well.
0: So I know summer is kind of your slow season, but how are things going?
1: That is putting it well. They're going okay. From a product specific standpoint, we sell a lot of sun shirts. We're in Colorado. The sun is unrelenting. And then we, from a hiking, Red Rocks, outdoorish standpoint, we tend to still make connections, but not like we do during the fall and winter.
0: What is your tariff situation right now?
1: So if you compare it to last year, the rates appear to be about the same. They're just lodged under a different mechanism for charging them. And the reality is, until you get the bill from DHL or UPS, and that tends to be the two shippers that our vendors use, you don't really know what your rates are going to be. There can be estimates, and sometimes the estimate is high, but most of the time it's low. So our first real shipments will start coming in about a week and a half. And what happens is you get an email from DHL or UPS, and they say this amount, and I expect it to be in the 31 to 35% range of your invoice is due now before delivery. Before delivery, yeah, which is from a cash flow standpoint is a nightmare. That in the past, DHL and UPS would invoice you. So you would have 2 to 3 weeks to as a cushion, but now it is due before arrival. They won't even release it until you've paid.
0: The first run of tariffs, the IEEPA tariffs, were overturned. And a lot of businesses have said, okay, we applied for a refund and we got it. And that was that. That's not your experience. Have you gotten your refund yet?
1: We've gotten a refund. We roughly calculate our IEEPA tariffs to be at about $27,000. That we paid, and we've received about three back. But, and this is true for many small businesses, we are not the importer of record. For ease, what they do is they list DHL or UPS as the importer of record. So those two companies receive the refunds first from the federal government and then process them and send them back to us. So you're just sort of waiting. And, you know, we had considered giving refunds to people who had bought things that were increased in price due to the tariffs, but we still are waiting for about 90% of the refunds, and I don't know that we're going to get them. I don't know.
0: So we've
1: paused that too. Yeah, it is. And I mean, it's not, you know, in post-COVID, unless you're an enterprise customer, you can't really talk to anybody about it. Like you get into, you know, there are phone numbers, but it's this menu tree that goes on forever and you really never talk to a person. And I mean, I'm also running a business, so I don't have time to focus
0: Sit on hold for four hours.
1: Exactly. I'm trying to sell things that we have, that we've already paid the tariffs on.
0: Nate Axvig is the owner of Active Style, based in Denver, Colorado. Nate, thank you so much for coming on.
1: Thanks for having me. And remember that winter is coming. At least we hope it is.

0: Mexico makes a ton of cars for the global auto industry. GM, Ford, Toyota, they've all ramped up production there. But Mexico's government wants the country to make more cars for Mexicans. It's launched its own line of electric vehicles under the name Olinia, which means movement in the indigenous Nahuatl language. Ted Seifer has more from Mexico City.
1: Mexican President Claudia Sheinbaum personally rolled out a prototype of the Olinia in June. A compact, almost cartoonish-looking box on wheels. Olinia's appearance is humble, but the ambition behind it is not.
2: Así es que Olinia es la muestra de que México puede ir más allá de ser un simple receptor de inversiones.
1: Sheinbaum said that the Olinia shows that Mexico can be more than a recipient of investment, that it can create its own tech-driven industries from the ground up. The vehicle will cost just under $9,000 and will be chargeable through household outlets. It seats six, but with a maximum speed of about 30 miles an hour and a range of 90 miles per charge, it's geared for local driving, not road trips.
3: I think Olinia is an interesting project.
1: Thomas Carrig is a former executive with Volkswagen Mexico and a consultant on the Mexican auto industry.
3: You're aiming for a low-cost, low-technology vehicle, which is usually not in the portfolio of the automotive industry. Not even the Chinese that are here in Mexico are trying to offer these kinds of cars.
1: Much of the technology under the Olinia's hood, so to speak, will come from China. This comes amid a wave of Chinese imports to Mexico in recent years, including popular electric vehicle brands like BYD. All of this has been a sore point for Mexico's largest trading partner, the United States, which has been pressuring Mexico to clamp down on its trade with China. But to keep the price of the Olinia so low, Mexico may have no choice but to rely on existing Chinese technology. The Olinia, after all, aims to be a car of the people. And history shows that Mexicans may be uniquely drawn to this concept.
4: Volkswagen means the people's car in German. In Mexico and Brazil is where the car really was the people's car.
1: Carlos Pinzon owns the Casa de Volks garage in Mexico City. VW bugs are veritable icons in Mexico, where they are affectionately known as vochos and where they remain fixtures in many working class neighborhoods. But Pinzon is dubious that the time is right for the Olinia in Mexico, not least because EVs are difficult to fix.
4: People who live in this area, they ask me if I know where can they fix an electrical car. I don't have an answer.
1: The first real test of the Olinia's viability will come next summer. That's when the government says the first vehicles will roll off the production line. In Mexico City, I'm Ted Seifer for Marketplace.

0: coming up.
1: Learned how to knit and cooked every meal. I went to the grocery shopping.
0: Knitting is having a moment, but first, let's do the numbers. Most U.S. markets were closed today in observance of Labor Day. In Europe, Britain's FTSE stepped down 0.1%. France's CAC 40 picked up 0.3%. And Germany's DAX subtracted just shy of 0.2%. One market that was not closed for today's holiday, foreign exchange. The Japanese yen hit a 7-month high. Investors are betting the Bank of Japan will pick up the pace of interest rate hikes. Oil kept right on trading too. Brent crude bubbled up 0.1%. West Texas Intermediate rose 0.3%. No bond trading today. The yield on the 10-year T-note is 4.78%. 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
3: The last time the GOP held a convention in Dallas, it nominated George H.W. 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
4: We will take a look back at the 1988 Republican convention tomorrow morning at 9 on North Texas Now.
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0: This is Marketplace. I'm Sabri Benishore. The U.S. labor force is the 170 million people who are out there working a job or looking for one, making this economy go around. But there is a whole nother group of people who are essential to this economy, even though they do not have jobs. Here's today's installment of our series, Clocked Out.
1: My name is Derek Tisdale. We live in Beaver Creek, Ohio. I am currently the primary caregiver of two children. I've got a four-year-old, just turned four, and I've got one about to turn one this month. My wife is doing a medical residency with the Armed Forces, and we are originally from Texas, and that's where I was a firefighter. And then once we got stationed up here, I decided to leave the fire service temporarily or permanently. We haven't really determined that yet, and that's kind of where I've been the last 2 years. I did look for work for a while. I mean, I looked at teaching with the fire department, but I'd have to travel to do that. I looked at, you know, other fire jobs and stuff, but again, overnight shifts and everything just didn't work with my wife's schedule. There's a weird thing for me, at least, and I think it happens to a lot of people, because we were so conditioned to tying your self-worth to a job or more productivity. I'd spent the first like year of my time being a stay-at-home dad as just tasking. I don't know, taking care of the house and the yard and, you know, improving things in the house. Learned how to knit and cooked every meal. I went to the grocery shopping, you know, all that. And I still do most of that anyways. I think I put less pressure on myself to, you know, nail it every time. It's a weird disconnect between I realize what I'm doing is very important, and I'm actually quite proud of it, because, I mean, I really care about my children, and this is a great opportunity to set them on a good course. But there's this disconnect. I really think it's that I was taught as a child that there should be another side to that, that is an economic side. And that's been a bit of a complicated thing to sort out for me, knowing consciously that this is the most benefit I could ever give. And then at the same time, not feeling like I'm doing enough. I don't know. It's a weird feeling.
0: That was Derek Tisdale, stay-at-home dadding, sometimes knitting, in Beaver Creek, Ohio. You can hear more from this series and tell us about your own experience in the labor force or out of it at marketplace.org/clockedout.

0: The Camino de Santiago is a Catholic pilgrimage that started in Spain more than 1,000 years ago. There are multiple routes through multiple countries, and they converge in northwest Spain, where they lead to the tomb of the Apostle James inside the Santiago Cathedral. These trails have exploded in popularity. Alexis Marshall recently walked the Camino and shares how all the new foot traffic has affected the economy and the people of northwest Spain.
1: I've been walking since before sunrise, up massive hills, on dirt and gravel paths, through forests with little gurgling streams, and past livestock just waking up for the day. I've gone several miles on an empty stomach with no caffeine, and then I see it, a cafe. Outside are half a dozen other pilgrims enjoying their first food and coffee of the day. Now it's my turn.
2: Hola, buenos
1: días. Inside, Ana María Miras Padrea is pulling espresso shots, making Spanish omelet, and toasting up crusty baguettes. 5 years ago, she left her career in healthcare to open this bar along the Camino. And the pilgrims passing through fuel her business.
3: Y bueno, el Camino de Santiago, en realidad, a Galicia es todo.
1: She says the Camino is everything for the economy pues Santiago, in her region of Galicia. And without it, her family probably wouldn't live here. Mari Carmen Fernandez Lopez owns a hostel along the same route. It's a less common trail, known as the Camino Primitivo, or the Primitive Way. Her family has been working in hospitality in the village of Ocadavo for decades, so she had a front row seat to the massive increase in pilgrims. 20 years ago, pilgrims passing through her village each year numbered in the hundreds. Last year, there were more than 15,000, and all of those passersby bring money.
4: Si alguien llega al pueblo, hay que pensar que traen tu dinero en su bolsillo.
1: She says if somebody comes through the village, you have to think they're bringing your money in their pocket, even if it's just to buy a Band-Aid at the pharmacy. And that money helps keep jobs in the small town, which has struggled with depopulation.
4: Lo que da estos pueblos es vida.
1: She says the Camino gives these villages life. Not a single person I asked on the Primitive Way saw any downside to the popularization of the Camino. But that was before this less traveled path merged with the most popular Camino route, the French Way. And it was before I crossed into the final 100-kilometer stretch to the city of Santiago. That's when things get busy. Like, so busy that buskers set up spots on the trail. At around kilometer 48, I meet Lourdes López Amboaje. She has been selling organic fruit to pilgrims from a roadside stand for 26 years. She says the Camino's new popularity has fundamentally changed it.
5: Pues mira, lo más triste es que ha bajado mucho el espíritu del camino, el verdadero espíritu del camino.
1: She says the saddest thing is that the true spirit of the Camino has faded, and now it's more tourism than pilgrimage. It's also changed the way she operates her business. She used to leave out boxes of raspberries from her garden and let pilgrims pay on the honor system. She says nowadays, that's not possible.
5: Yo sé que hoy no lo podría hacer.
1: She says there are way more people walking the trail now, and so there's more danger. And these growing pains are felt by everyday residents too. The noise of large groups early in the morning, all the shops that cater to pilgrims over neighbors, and rising housing costs. But those concerns aren't stemming the flow of people each year, who climb the narrow streets into Santiago and pass through a tunnel where there always seems to be a musician playing bagpipes before entering the open plaza and staring up at the monumental church. Last year, more than 500,000 people completed the pilgrimage in Santiago, and this year is on track to eclipse that record. In Santiago, Spain, I'm Alexis Marshall for Marketplace.

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1: This final note on the way out today, this was in the New York Times. Hollywood took in $4.76 billion at the box office this summer. That is a 9% increase from before the pandemic, way back in 2019. So the movies are back, right? Turns out, no. No, that is all just inflation. Ticket sales in the U.S. are actually down 30% compared to 2019. We are just paying a lot more for them or watching at home. Amir Babawi, Caitlin Esch, John Gordon, Noya Carr, Steve Mullis, and Stephanie Seek are the Marketplace editing staff. Kelly Silvera is the news director. I'm Sabri Benishore, and we'll see you tomorrow, everybody.

0: cheaper machinery, giving them better fuel costs so that the farmer also looks after the environment and looks at the larger picture rather than just surviving from crop to crop.
1: Yeah, Pakistan's got no money, though, has it? I mean, public finances are massively stretched. That's an understatement.
0: On the 25th of September, there's a million march of the farmers that's going to take place, and they're going to come to, they've stated they're going to come to Islamabad. They are sick and tired of the high fuel costs. They are tired of the policies that are being made for the farmers. So right now, Pakistan is in a survival mode, and where we are, the policies are not as great. And it's from, let's say, surplus of a crop to shortage of a crop next year.
1: Okay.
0: So this is what we really need to look into. And we also need to have some foreign institutions that actually come and do surveys so that we are in a better viewing position of how we can actually solve this problem
1: for the future. Okay, thank you very much indeed. That's Natasha Dulthanova, who's a member of the PPP Party and Coalition, a member of the National Assembly also.
2: You're listening to Newsday from the BBC World Service with Rob Young in London and Ansoy in Nairobi. And you've been sending us messages on some of the stories we're covering this morning on the question of Kenya announcing a crackdown on East Africans who are living in the country and running small businesses without the requisite paperwork. Ikai Wilson in Soroti says that the majority of foreigners in Kenya are probably East Africans, and under the East African Treaty, we have free movement of labor and goods within the region. And so he says that I think President Ruto's statement was either misinterpreted or misplaced. Saiku John Barry in Amsterdam says that the action of the Kenyan president is shameful because it's almost following the South African pattern, and he worries that other countries might follow suit, but says that it's a shame that when Africa is talking about African integration, we are seeing Africans being chased from within the continent. But BW Bokari says that I doff my hat to Kenyan authorities for taking the immediate intervention to clarify that situation, and he says that it's good to always improve a country's immigration policies, but with a humane face. Thank you very much for those messages. Keep them coming.
1: Time for all your Newsday sport headlines. Here's Piers.
3: Thanks, Rob. Thanks, Rob. The quarterfinals take centre stage at the US Open today. Men's defending champion Carlos Alcaraz looks set to face his toughest test yet as he takes on local favourite Ben Shelton, the eighth seed. A host of American players have reached the last eight in both the men's and women's singles, with Francis Tiafoe meeting his unseeded compatriot Alex Mickelson in an all-American quarterfinal. Meanwhile, last year's women's winner Aryna Sabalenka has a tricky test against Linda Noskova, the Wimbledon champion. And even if Sabalenka retains her title in New York, she will lose her world number one ranking to Elena Rybakina if the Kazakh beats China's Zhong Qinwen in the last eight. In football, the league phase of the new season's UEFA Champions League gets underway today. 36 teams will again be contesting the league phase, playing eight games in all. One of today's standout ties sees Jose Mourinho lead his Real Madrid side against the Milan, the team the Portuguese coach guided to the title in 2010. Elsewhere, Porto host 2023 champions Manchester City, whose manager Enzo Maresco says he is mindful about his managing his players given the World Cup. On Monday, City's Norwegian star Erling Haaland took to social media to say it was hard to be back playing so soon after.
4: It's not easy for Erling, it's not easy for most of the players that they continue to play. It's correct to give them some rest. That can be one game out or can be 1 week away. It's only a risk that they can be injury, and also we need 11 players 100%.
3: Finally, later today, we'll be finding out the shortlist for this year's Ballon d'Or winner, with the likes of Rodri, Lamine Yamal, Kylian Mbappe, Harry Kane and Lionel Messi expected to be among the nominees. Rodri and Lamal both won the World Cup with Spain. Englishman Kane has scored over 70 goals for club and country, while Messi, at the age of 39, scored 8 goals as he led Argentina to the World Cup final. Meanwhile, Mbappe finished top scorer in La Liga, the Champions League and World Cup. And despite failing to win any team trophies, the Frenchman believes this could finally be his year.
5: When you play for Real

0: before, Aston Villa should have been full of confidence going into this Champions League campaign. However, it's been a summer of exodus at Villa Park, taking away a whole spine of Unai Emery's team. Martinez, Konsa, Tielemans, Rodgers, Watkins, all gone. 4 games into the new campaign in all competitions, Villa are still awaiting their first win.
1: Despite the departures, Argentine star Emiliano Buendia believes Villa can cope.
2: I think our job with the new players is try to help them to settle well and as soon as possible to help the team. I think the structure is there. Doesn't matter how many players we can change from one season to another. The structure is clear, the philosophy is clear, and the style we want to play is clear.
1: In other games today, Jose Mourinho will lead his Real Madrid side against Inter Milan, the team the Portuguese coach guided to the title in 2010. Elsewhere, Porto host 2023 winners Manchester City, with Porto coach Francesco Farioli under no illusions about the challenge facing his side.
3: We are going to play against one of the best team in the world, one team that invested 527 million in the last market, more than 3 billion in the last year. So it's a team that is built since many years to win and to win everything. What we will do is to stand on the pitch with a desire to try to make their life really, really hard.
1: Porto coach Francesco Farioli, and later to the shortlist for this year's Ballon d'Or winner will be announced, with the likes of Rodri, Lamine Yamal, Kylian Mbappe, Harry Kane and Lionel Messi expected to be among the nominees. To tennis now, and the quarterfinals take centre stage at the US Open in New York today. In the women's draw, last year's winner Aryna Sabalenka of Belarus meets Linda Noskova, the Wimbledon champion. And to the delight of the home crowd, there will be 2 All-American quarterfinals at the Arthur Ashe Stadium today. Jessica Pegula faces Emma Navarro, while in the men's singles, Francis Tiafoe takes on his unseeded compatriot Alex Mickelson. And if the local fans still have any voice left, American number one Ben Shelton can expect plenty of support when he meets defending champion Carlos Alcaraz.
4: Piers, thanks very much.
5: To Nepal now, and search and rescue efforts continue for the thousands who are still missing in the devastating floods that hit the region more than 2 weeks ago. More than 1,300 people lost their lives, and for many families of the thousands who are still missing, the wait is taking its toll. A week ago, we spoke to the Shahi family as they were waiting to hear any news about the whereabouts of their son and brother, Mahindra Bikram Shahi, who had been working as an engineer at the Trishuli hydropower projects when the floods struck. 2 weeks on, they still have no updates about his fate. So for the family, rituals and traditions have been a matter of resort, and they have performed final rites for Mahindra. I've been speaking to Mahindra's brother, Rabi Shahi, and began by asking what he and his family are doing now.
6: Every day we were connected with the authority, the Nepali army, the NEA, electricity authority. We waited for a long, and every time we saw the news, we talked with the security persons about our brother. It has been so long in the Trishuli 3A tunnel. 2 people were rescued alive, and we were very hopeful our brother will be there, but we are unable to find him.
5: How did that moment feel when you got this news on Friday of the 2 men who were rescued?
6: We were so happy and very hopeful that the next person we found alive will be our brother. And we were very eagerly waiting him. But after that, one person found dead there inside the tunnel of 3A. And I asked with the security, who is he? But they were unable to detect, or the body is decaying, so his identity is not clear. And then again, the army and some engineers went there into the tunnel, and they searched everywhere but didn't find anything. So then after, we became so sad, and it was the saddest moment in our life.
5: I'm so sorry for that. So what are you hoping for now?
6: It's hopeless now. We talked with the person, the rescued alive. They were at Army Hospital here in Kathmandu. And I asked one of my friends there, Dr.

0: Tens of millions of American students are back in school. And for some, it is their first day ever. VPM's Megan Pauley reports on the big feelings that come with it.
1: About 45 minutes outside of Richmond, Virginia, they've got the red carpet rolled out for kids as they get off the bus at Charles City Elementary.
2: Happy first day! Yay!
1: Staff blew bubbles and cheered to welcome kids like Kingsley Stewart.
3: And guess what? My daddy said, don't lose my backpack.
1: Jacqueline Salas greeted 3- and 4-year-olds as they walked into her class.
4: Good morning, Olivia.
5: Good morning.
4: How are you?
5: Good.
4: Are you okay?
5: Yeah.
4: Okay. What's this?
5: Are you Hello Kitty?
4: A Hello Kitty. Oh, beautiful job. Thank you, Olivia.
1: Olivia Person's mom, Chelsea, said her daughter was so excited for school, she ran down the hall by herself.
6: I love you. Have a good day. You being a big girl. So, sissy, bye-bye.
5: Bye, Zarya.
1: There was a range of emotions.
5: It's going to be so great.
7: How do you feel about the first day of school? Mm. Oh, it's okay.
8: Was anybody a little scared or nervous to come to school today?
9: Not me.
8: Oh, that's so good.
1: Kelly Arell is in her 11th year of teaching preschool here.
10: The typical first day involves a little bit of tears, sometimes a lot of tears, some apprehension.
1: She read The Kissing Hand once her kids got settled in after breakfast. It's about a little raccoon named Chester who was afraid to go to school.
8: Chester Raccoon stood at the edge of the forest and cried. I don't want to go to school, he told his mother.
1: First days aren't just emotional for kids. The school also held its annual Boo-Hoo Breakfast for parents. It's a place for them to commiserate.
11: I feel better than what I thought. My emotions, earlier this morning, I wasn't too excited, but he's excited, so I'm excited for him.
1: Javon Howard dropped off his 4-year-old son, Nolan, for his first day of preschool.
11: He was ready to put his backpack on. He was ready when he got here. But when he got into class, it was a different situation. He's okay now, but we shall see. Like every time I look around the corner, I see him looking for me.
1: For Jessica Quavers, it's her 4-year-old daughter Ava's second year of preschool. And this year...
12: No boo-hoo, though. No boo-hoo. It's okay.
1: Ava was a little nervous, but her mom gave her a quick hug goodbye and sent her off into a new school year. For NPR News, I'm Megan Pauley in Charles City, Virginia.
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0: 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I'm Leila Fadel.
14: And I'm Steve Inskeep.
15: 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Bush for president.
14: We will take a look back at the 1988 Republican convention this morning at 9 on North Texas Now.
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4: Live from NPR News in Washington, I'm Dave Mattingly. Strong winds and heavy rains have been lashing the Hawaiian Islands overnight as Hurricane Lowell moves to their west. Emma Kyrus with Hawaii Public Radio says Lowell remains a Category 2 storm with top sustained winds of 110 miles per hour.
5: Kauai and Niihau, the two most westward islands, are under a hurricane and high surf warning and could see damaging winds and torrential rain. Schools and local government offices have been closed. The state is still recovering from Hurricane Lala, which brought high winds and catastrophic flooding to the Big Island of Hawaii, killing at least 2 people. Residents of Kauai felt minimal impacts from Lala, but many residents remember Hurricane Iniki, a Category 4 storm that caused widespread destruction across the island 34 years ago. For NPR News, I'm Emma Kyrus.
4: The National Transportation Safety Board says the 5 people killed in Sunday's crash at Miami International Airport were in vehicles hit by an Amazon cargo plane that ran off the end of a runway. The head of the NTSB says the 767 hit a van carrying members of an airport cleaning crew and an SUV before coming to a stop. At the time,

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1: It's Tuesday, 5:42 on 90.1 KERE News. Nicola Say here. Recent foodborne illness and recalls have consumers rethinking what they purchase to put on their plate. Shoppers at a farmer's market share how they're feeling about produce these days. Circle back at 5:51 to hear that discussion on KERE News.
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3: 70% of Americans are against data centers being built in their communities. But what can they do about it? Turns out, oh, quite a lot. A beginner's guide to getting data centers banned. Next time on Marketplace.
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5: Good morning, I'm Olivia Noon at the BBC. The authorities in Saudi Arabia say operations at some of its energy facilities have had to be halted after drone and missile attacks by the Iranian-backed Houthis in Yemen. The Saudis say fires have broken out at a number of locations. The BBC's Sebastian Usher.
6: The confrontation between the Houthis and Saudi Arabia has escalated in recent weeks as the Iranian-backed group, which still controls large areas of Yemen, has targeted Saudi ships carrying oil through the Bab al-Mandeb Strait. The Saudis have switched to this route to bypass Iran's almost total shutdown of the Strait of Hormuz. This latest showdown has resulted in a long, dormant war in Yemen reigniting.
5: Australia will give people the option of switching off computer algorithms that push content into their social media feeds as part of proposed laws aimed at improving online safety. Simon Atkinson.
7: Under the plan, platforms must let users turn off their algorithm through pop-up messages or face heavy fines. Australia's Prime Minister, Anthony Albanese, says it's about giving people more choice about what they see online. But the government says it expects many people would want to keep the algorithms, receiving a tailored feed of things they liked or were interested in.
5: And two works of art have been stolen from the Renoir Museum in France. The mayor said the thieves broke into the gallery and took off with four pieces, two of which were abandoned. The artworks are estimated to be worth $10 million. I'm Olivia Noon at the BBC in London.
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9: It's Morning Edition from NPR News. I'm Leila Fadel.
10: I'm Michelle Martin.
0: And I'm Steve Inskeep. Our colleague, Barry Gordimer, is retiring. He's a senior producer, which means you normally don't hear him, but he's worked with every person who ever hosted this program. Often it's been a story that seems really offbeat. When I got together with my brother to fry a turkey last Christmas, that was a Barry Gordimer production.
11: You do a gradual dip, so you put it in.
0: You're holding it by a handle. Okay. Slowly. Slowly. Oh, the steam coming off of that is amazing.
9: Now, Barry has cooked with me in my kitchen for cooking segments. We've interviewed comedians and musicians, but he's also got a knack for the serious and for the difficult. Like when he gathered the stories of people whose lives were forever changed by the war in Iraq. This is Mohammed Adelaimi, who came across a family shot on the highway. Only the child survived.
12: And he said, please, I don't want to be an orphan. If they are dead, let me die. And that was my first lie in my life. And he said, swear by God they are alive. And I did.
9: Barry has this brilliant ability to get to the heart of conversation and to know when the words speak for themselves or when it's time to bring in the sound of what is being described.
10: Now, I didn't get to work with Barry as often as I would have liked, but I did get to travel with him on some important stories from the field. We filed stories from hotel rooms. He taught me how to use an ironing board as a desk because it muffles the sound.
0: Okay.
10: It has to be said. And he found out little quirks about us, like when A. Martinez confessed to Barry that he is, and this is true, afraid of butterflies. Now, A is on vacation, but he left this voice memo.
13: Now, after an appropriate amount of making fun of me, which he did, we set out to do an interview by a river.
14: We should not be standing where we are right okay. now. We're standing in the riverbed.
13: And as I was talking to the guest, I could see out of the corner of my eye that there was a lot of butterflies that are on the way to my location. And I remember seeing Barry kind of walk in front of the butterflies to alter their path, and they flew in the other direction.
10: Oh, now some people would take a bullet for you. Barry Gordimer would take a butterfly.
0: That's the job. If you've heard something artful on this program, there's a good chance that it came from Barry or from some younger producer Barry mentored over the decades, but you rarely heard his voice. Though there was a time we heard him talking about characters in movies whose dialogue is impossible to hear. He referenced the 2014 thriller Gone Girl.
15: There's a scene where Ben Affleck's character is flirting at a dinner party.
16: I happen to be a charter subscriber to Midland Warlord Weekly, so I recognize you.
15: I couldn't understand a word he said, and I started to feel like the two old guys in the Muppet Show balcony.
17: Well, I finally got my hearing aid working. Speak up, my hearing aid's not working.
9: Okay, it's entirely fitting that we heard the Muppets there because Barry Gordimer contains multitudes. He has a pretty amazing side hustle making puppets. He once made the puppets for a program called Animal Planet News.
0: The puppets were news, G-N-U-S. Animals, news with the news. Another show featured as puppet of NPR's Cokie Roberts, although for some reason no video program has picked up the Steve Inskeep puppet that he made of me holding a microphone.
10: And mine, which has a hat and, and the right number of earrings. Covering the news is a long-term adventure. You show up day by day and you do two things. You have to keep learning and never lose your sense of humor.
9: For almost 40 years, Barry Gordimer has done both.
0: Thanks, Barry.
9: Thanks, Barry.
10: Thanks, Barry.
9: It's Morning Edition from NPR News. I'm Leila Fadel.
10: I'm Michelle Martin.
0: And I'm Steve Inskeep.
1: And I'm Nicole Osei. Thanks for starting your day with 90.1 KERE News. Canada's retaliatory tariffs against the U.S. go into effect today. What is the scope of the tariffs? And what industries will be hit the hardest? We'll dive into those questions at 6:07 on KERE News.
18: The last time the GOP held a convention in Dallas, it nominated George H.W. 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
1: Starting September 9th, the Republican Party will hold their first ever midterm national convention at the American Airlines Center in Dallas. 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We've got a heat advisory in effect until 8 p.m. today and triple-digit temperatures the rest of the week. Got a high to 102 today, but it's going to feel like 107. Tonight, mostly clear and much cooler with a low near 80. It's going to be 101 tomorrow, but it's going to feel like 104. In Dallas, 85. Fort Worth, 85. Frisco, 86. 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

0: animals, but talking to my farmers, they're saying that they're hearing more questions about it, which makes me think they're not our typical customers.
1: And how many years are farming?
2: 7, I believe.
3: Nationwide, sales of prepackaged salads are down 35% since the Cyclospora outbreak began, and all produce sales are down about 10%, according to Nielsen IQ. At the same time, interest in farmers' markets is up. For Barry Savoy of Savoy Organic Farm, the spike in sales is a mixed bag.
4: Everyone thinks it's all great because I'm selling out of lettuce, but it doesn't mean I'm doing more business.
3: Because lettuce is not something you can just go quickly make more of when you sell out.
4: The average head of lettuce spends about 4 weeks in a tray in the greenhouse, then gets transplanted and takes about 5 to 6 weeks outside to produce. Well, I can't go back in time. Right? They don't make DeLoreans and flux capacitors anymore.
3: So there have been a bunch of markets this summer where Savoy just didn't have any lettuce to sell. And that can cost him customers.
4: When you don't have it, and you go 1 week, it's okay. You go 2 weeks in a row, a lot of them move on.
3: For the last couple of weeks, Greg Scott has been on the lookout for lettuce.
5: It wasn't here last week, and I'm glad that it's here this week.
3: He works nearby and often pops over to this market just to peruse.
6: Have you bought lettuce here before?
5: Nope.
6: First time?
5: First time.
6: All right. Well,
5: I'm excited about it.
3: Scott has always liked the idea of buying local, but hasn't always done it, mostly because of convenience, though he has been lately because of Cyclospora and other recent outbreaks. He'd like to think he'll keep doing it, but...
5: When there's not a situation like this, I think it's harder to maintain that level of awareness and presence to, you know, stay local.
3: And go out of your way to do it. I'm Samantha Fields for Marketplace.
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8: 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Nicole O'Shea here. Soon after the September 11th attacks, the U.S. launched what would become a 20-year war in Afghanistan. Some Afghans who helped the U.S. in prosecuting that war regret it. 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
9: The original Star Trek TV series only ran for 3 seasons. 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
8: Good morning. Dallas will pay over $2 million to provide protection for the upcoming Republican midterm convention. Will the city recover that cost? I'm Nicole O'Shea, and this is Morning Edition. Canada's retaliatory tariffs against the United States go into effect today. What is the scope of the tariffs and which industries will be hit the hardest? We'll break down the numbers and how consumers will be affected on 90.1 KERE News.
13: Live from NPR News in Washington, I'm Corva Coleman. Republicans head to Dallas this week for an unconventional midterm convention. As NPR's Tamara Keith reports, this is the first convention for Republicans outside of a presidential election year.
14: The convention is centered around President Trump and his policies, so much so that he's headlining the program both nights. There are questions about how many Republican candidates will actually attend, especially those in tight races trying to get some distance from an unpopular president. But Alex Triantafilou, chairman of the Ohio Republican Party, says he isn't worried.
15: You know, from the very beginning, you know, we were told that we could use this as an opportunity to rally the troops and to raise some money for the party. And those two things have certainly happened.
14: A Democratic Party spokesman is predicting what he calls the worst infomercial in the history of political campaigning. Tamara Keith, NPR News.
13: New Hampshire is holding its primary elections today. Candidates are seeking state and federal offices. Five people are dead from yesterday's Amazon cargo plane crash in Miami. The chair of the National Transportation Safety Board, Jennifer Homendy, says the plane skidded off the runway and crashed into two vehicles. The pilots survived. NPR Chandelise Duster reports Homendy says searchers have recovered the jet's flight data recorders.
2: She said they have teams that are looking at a number of angles ranging from the crew's flight experience to weather conditions that day. As for the crew, Homendy wouldn't give an update on their status, but she did say that interviews have not been scheduled yet. Homendy said that she would have more information on the crash and that would be shared today.
13: NPR Chandelise Duster reporting. Israeli officials say they have a plan for, quote, all-out war if violence continues in the occupied West Bank. Israel's defense minister spoke after the stabbing of an Israeli in the West Bank and the death of a Palestinian student in a separate incident. NPR's Carrie Kahn has more.
16: Defense Minister Israel Katz says if it's determined that a large-scale attack on military and Jewish settlements is about to happen, troops have been instructed to, quote, launch an all-out campaign. That would include targeted killings of senior Palestinian Authority figures and evacuating and occupying security zones, Katz says, as was done in Gaza. Israel's military says an Israeli farmer was stabbed in the West Bank by a Palestinian assailant who was then tracked down and killed. Separately, a Palestinian university student was killed overnight by Israeli settlers, according to the head of the local village council. The U.S. ambassador to Israel has decried the rise in Israeli settler violence against Palestinians as, quote, terrorism. Carrie Kahn, NPR News, Tel Aviv.
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17: 6:04, and this is KERA News. I'm Sam Baker. Dallas will pay more than $2 million to host the Republican midterm convention that opens tomorrow. However, KERA's Dylan Duke reports it's unclear whether the city will get that money back.
18: The city said in a memo, most of the costs will go to the Dallas Police Department and emergency services. No new reimbursement plan or grants exists yet to help cover the cost of the event. The memo also noted the final cost will only be known after the event is over, and it's unclear how much of that cost is already budgeted for. The event is expected to draw 20,000 attendees, so sales and hotel tax could help offset the cost. The city also expects to get money through permitting fees and an existing agreement with the U.S. Capitol Police. That could be crucial as the city currently faces a projected $30 million budget shortfall. For KERA News, I'm Dylan Duke.
17: New Canadian tariffs are set to go into effect today, matching those already put in place by the Trump administration. Harvest Public Media's Hope Kerwin reports the dairy industry is at the center of tensions between the two countries and will likely feel some of the biggest impacts of the new import taxes.
19: Powdered milk and whey are among the American dairy products facing added tariffs from Canada. The dairy supply chains between the two countries are tightly interwoven, according to Karen Geffert. She's chief policy officer for Edge Dairy Farmer Cooperative, which represents farms across the U.S. If sales to Canada decline, Geffert says it will take time for domestic milk processors to find a new buyer.
20: That backup of the supply chain is real, and that will have a negative effect on price.
19: Increased access for U.S. dairy exports has long been a sticking point in trade talks between the two countries. Geffert says farmers want to see more transparency in trade from Canada, but the primary goal is to get back to a stable trade relationship. I'm Hope Kerwin, Harvest Public Media.
17: An investigation continues into a shooting death near the Lake Highlands neighborhood in Dallas. Jonathan Maynard with Dallas Police said a person was shot yesterday around midday near the intersection of Plano Road and Walnut Hill Lane. The person was pronounced dead at the scene. Police haven't identified or arrested a suspect. There's no word yet on the driver's identity. The Rangers rallied from 2 4-run deficits to beat Tampa Bay Sunday 8-6. Texas will open a 3-game series today against Seattle. This is KERA News.
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1: Thanks for starting your day with 90.1 KERA News this morning. I'm Nicole Osei. A new space at the National Civil Rights Museum in Memphis explores the recent past and future of the movement. We'll take a step back in time and discuss what's next at 6:51 on KERA News.
2: The last time the GOP held a convention in Dallas, it nominated George H.W. 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
5: Good morning. I'm Olivia Noon at the BBC. Britain is to set out new proposed restrictions on goods produced in Israeli settlements in the occupied West Bank. The Israeli government has previously warned it would retaliate if any new measures were introduced. The BBC's Yolan Nell.
6: As Israeli ministers have been announcing new settlements in the West Bank, they have said specifically that they aim to bury the idea of a Palestinian state. And this is coming about a year after the UK, along with other countries, recognized a state of Palestine. So there was already that big step, and polls are indicating that there is wide support for this in the UK.
5: Pakistan has said all Afghans studying medicine and dentistry at its colleges must return to Afghanistan. It has also banned new medical or dental students from Afghanistan. Caroline Davis.
7: The relationship between Pakistan and Afghanistan has dramatically deteriorated over the last year. Pakistan accuses the Afghan Taliban government of harboring militant groups, which the Afghan Taliban have denied.
5: And two works of art have been stolen from the Renoir Museum in southern France. Hugh Schofield.
8: The museum's alarm sounded shortly before 6 o'clock in the morning, and within minutes, police were at the scene. The museum was created in the house where Renoir spent the last years of his life, on a hill overlooking the Mediterranean. Museum security in France has become a major source of concern, especially after the heist at the Louvre in Paris a year ago, from where a large collection of historic jewellery is still missing.
5: I'm Olivia Noon at the BBC in London.
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1: You're listening to 90.1 KERA News. Thanks for being here. Texas is trying to expand access to preschool by encouraging school districts to partner with private childcare centers. But as KERA's Sudatha Dand reports, some longtime Dallas providers say the school district that's supposed to be their partner is also becoming their competition.
10: 1954, class of 57. Wall of Fame.
11: Gwendolyn Sneed points to photographs of children dressed in caps and gowns on the wall of Good Street Learning Center in South Dallas. The Baptist Church opened the nursery in 1952, when Dallas schools were still segregated. For generations, it's provided South Dallas families a safe place for their children to learn.
10: And look how large those graduating classes were.
11: Decades ago, the school had more than 60 preschoolers a year. Today, Sneed has just 5 in her 4-year-old preschool class. Enrollment never recovered from the pandemic, and now she says there's another challenge. Free public pre-K from Good Street's longtime partner, Dallas ISD.
10: It's more like a competition now. They need seats filled. We need seats filled.
11: That's why Good Street partnered with Dallas ISD when the district reached out in 2008. Sneed says she had already been losing kids to the district's free pre-K program.
10: The school district had literally taken children from us when they began enrolling 4-year-olds. And so I had an empty classroom all of a sudden because we can't compete with free.
11: Under the partnership, children enroll in Dallas ISD but stay at Good Street. The district provides a certified teacher, while Good Street offers before and after school care for a fee. Texas wants more arrangements like this one. Last year, the state supported more than 200 new partnership classrooms. At the same time, more 3- and 4-year-olds are moving to full-day pre-K on public school campuses. An early education policy expert, Alyssa Morton, says that's had an unintended consequence for community child care centers.
0: 3- and 4-year-olds really anchor the business model for child care.
11: Older preschoolers need fewer teachers than babies and toddlers, so they cost less to take care of. Morton says their tuition helps offset the higher cost of caring for younger children. Take those 3- and 4-year-olds away, and centers may have to raise prices for everyone else.
0: And then it gets harder and harder to find child care, which impacts workforce participation, but it also impacts cost of living and sort of whether people can afford to live in your city.
11: Dallas ISD was entering these public-private partnerships long before the state began pushing districts to expand them. Assistant Superintendent Debbie Ramos says the district helps its partners recruit families and fill seats. She says their enrollment challenges reflect a broader demographic change.
12: We're seeing a decline in birth rates, and just that as a district is, you know, trickling down to everybody.
11: Ramos says the district is trying to keep community centers viable, and now the state is directing more money to that effort, too. Last year, lawmakers began requiring districts to pass most of the state funding for each pre-K student onto their child care partners. But some longtime providers worry it's not enough.
13: I want to be like a little kid. We were here first.
11: Muriel Webb is the director of Braswell Kids Child Care, another Dallas ISD partner near Fair Park. She says she and Good Street have been caring for South Dallas children long before families had other options. With public pre-K programs, she says they are losing too many kids.
14: It's killing child care facilities. It's killing. It's choking.
11: As Texas expands free public pre-K, she wants to make sure those community centers that have served neighborhoods for generations aren't left behind. For KERA News, I'm Sujatha Dand in Dallas.
1: The Republicans are holding an unusual midterm convention this week. They're making President Trump the center of attention despite his poor approval ratings. Will that work? Just ahead at 7:07, we'll have more on what event organizers are calling Trumpapalooza on KERA News.
15: The original Star Trek TV series only ran for 3 seasons. So what made it live long and prosper? 60 years of Star Trek, on All Things Considered, from NPR News.
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17: 70% of Americans are against data centers being built in their communities. But what can they do about it? Turns out, oh, quite a lot. A beginner's guide to getting data centers banned. Next time on Marketplace.
18: 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KERA News.
1: Speaking of that convention, it's going to cost the city of Dallas over $2 million to provide security for it. Will they get their money back? KERA News is keeping track of the upcoming Republican midterm convention and its impact on the city. Stay with us for the details. We've got a heat advisory in effect until 8 p.m. today, and the triple-digit temperatures will last the rest of the week. We've got a high near 102 today, but it could feel like 107. Tonight, mostly clear and much cooler with a low around 80. It's going to be 101 tomorrow, but it's going to feel like 104. In Dallas, 85. Fort Worth, 85. Irving, 86. 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
1: It's Tuesday, 7:42 on 90.1 KERE News. Nicole Osei here. Recent foodborne illness and recalls have consumers rethinking what they purchase to put on their plate. Shoppers at a farmer's market share how they're feeling about produce these days. 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
7: For KERA News, I'm Sam Baker. Another trial over the murder-for-hire plot of rapper Mode 3 will begin soon. Dallas rapper Yella Beezy faces a jury next week for his involvement in the 2020 death. Mode 3, or Melvin Noble, was gunned down on I-35 in Dallas. Prosecutors allege Beezy, a.k.a. Marquise Conway, paid gunman Kewan White $40,000 to carry out the killing. White was found guilty of capital murder Friday. A Brooklyn Health study found universally prescribing low-dose aspirin to pregnant patients during prenatal visits significantly decreased a common but life-threatening complication. Preeclampsia is a major contributor to maternal and infant mortality in the U.S. and globally. Dr. Elaine Duryea led the study. She said universally prescribing daily aspirin reduced the rate of severe preeclampsia 26%.
8: More importantly, almost, we were able to show that there were no, adverse events.
7: Duryea said researchers hope to increase that effort across North Texas. Cowboys left guard Tyler Smith will miss at least the first month of the season because of an injured left thumb that needs surgery. This is KERA News.
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1: Thanks for following the news with us this morning on 90.1 KERA News. Republicans are gathering in Dallas to hear from an influential and polarizing national leader. KERA's Caroline Love reports it's not the first time that's happened, but the city and the political landscape have changed.
10: The 1984 Republican convention in Dallas was something of a celebration. Delegates enthusiastically nominated President Ronald Reagan to a second term. Peggy Lundy says she was in awe of Reagan. She's a longtime Dallas Republican who attended the 1984 convention.
11: He's the only one that I would stand on a chair and scream. He was just so exciting. He would come into the room and he was so present and just so bigger than life.
10: Tina Yampanis says Dallas residents were excited to host the convention in 1984. She worked for the co-chair of the host committee and helped coordinate thousands of volunteers.
12: It was like Dallas was living and breathing it. They were so positive. It was upbeat and fun and inclusive.
10: There were some protesters who were there to advocate against Reagan's economic and social policies, but their numbers were relatively small. The midterm convention that's scheduled to start on Wednesday is also expected to be celebratory. It's supposed to be a Trumpapalooza, according to a press release from the Republicans. The hope is that it'll drum up support and enthusiasm ahead of a challenging election. Republicans also wanted to drive momentum with the 1984 convention, but for a different reason. Conservative Democrats had dominated Texas politics for many decades. But political science professor Cal Gilson from Southern Methodist University says that was starting to change.
0: The convention was placed in Dallas to try to speed that up, to consolidate that move from Democrat to Republican control, not just in Dallas, but more broadly in Texas.
10: Sean Cunningham says Dallas was having a population boom in the 80s. He's a history professor at Texas Tech University.
13: Dallas in 1984 is one of the hottest cities in America. It's attracting people from other parts of the nation for a variety of reasons, mostly economic, but some cultural and some political.
10: It was also hot temperature-wise. Dallas hit triple digits during the convention. Some protesters were treated for heat exhaustion. This year's convention isn't expected to be as hot. People are crossing their fingers for temperatures in the 90s. Yampana says the 1980s was an exciting time to be a Republican in Texas. Dallas was on the cusp of becoming a Republican stronghold, and Reagan was president. Cunningham says Reagan lured many conservative Democrats in Texas to the Republican Party.
13: He was the excuse that a lot of people needed to say, you know, I've been a conservative my entire life, and I've been a loyal Democrat. It seems like I can't be both anymore.
10: Today, the Texas Republican Party has controlled all seats of power in the state for decades. But they've lost control of Dallas. The county flipped blue in the early 2000s. Democrats are hoping to undercut Republican domination in the midterm election. Democrat James Tallarico is leading Republican Kim Paxton in multiple polls for the U.S. Senate race. Gilson says this year's unprecedented midterm convention shows Republicans are concerned.
0: They can read public opinion in regard to President Trump, in regard to the war in Iran, in regard to various of their candidates, like Ken Paxton.
10: Whether the midterm convention in Dallas will turn the tide in Republicans' favor remains to be seen. And Republicans attending the 2026 convention will be coming to a very different city where residents overwhelmingly supported Trump's opponents in all three of his elections. For KERA News, I'm Caroline Love in Dallas.
1: Canada's retaliatory tariffs against the United States go into effect today. How broad are these tariffs, and which industries will be hit the hardest? We'll dive into those questions at 8:07 on KERA News.
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1: 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Got a high near 102 today, but it's going to feel like 107. Tonight, mostly clear with a low near 80. 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
15: What consumers are expecting when it comes to inflation and what consumers are doing in response to the Cyclospora outbreak.
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15: From Marketplace in Washington, I'm Kimberly Adams. Later this morning, the New York Fed will release its monthly survey of consumer expectations. It will provide some of the data points the Federal Reserve's rate-setting committee will use to decide whether to raise interest rates in order to tamp down inflation. Marketplace's Kaylee Wells has more on what to expect.
17: Inflation is still a problem because energy prices are high, says Pavlina Chernova at Bard College. So as the war in the Mideast drags on,
18: there are no indications at this moment that inflation

0: excited about it.
1: Scott has always liked the idea of buying local, but hasn't always done it, mostly because of convenience, though he has been lately because of Cyclospora and other recent outbreaks. He'd like to think he'll keep doing it, but...
0: when there's not a situation like this, I think it's harder to maintain that level of awareness and presence to, you know, stay local.
1: And go out of your way to do it. I'm Samantha Fields for Marketplace.
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3: Good morning. Dallas will pay over $2 million to provide protection for the upcoming Republican midterm convention. Will the city recover that cost? I'm Nicole Osei, and this is Morning Edition. Canada's retaliatory tariffs against the United States goes into effect today. What is the scope of those tariffs, and which industries will be hit the hardest? We'll break down the numbers and their impact on consumers on 90.1 KERE News.
8: Live from NPR News in Washington, I'm Corva Coleman. Canada has imposed retaliatory tariffs on the U.S. worth about $20 billion. It's retaliation for tariffs imposed on Canada by President Trump. Diesel prices remain at a record high price. The Motoring Club AAA says the average cost of a gallon of diesel is now $5.90. That's well over $2 more than a year ago. The burden is heavy on farmers. From member station KCUR, Frank Morris reports.
9: Big farming operations buy diesel by the tanker truckload. The people who run those farms tend to support President Donald Trump. But the spike in diesel prices, thanks to Trump's war with Iran, are straining that relationship.
10: Well, I'm a Republican, and I'm a farmer, and I am pissed.
9: Vance Emke is about to start planting wheat on his farm in western Kansas.
10: We'll probably use about 5,000 gallons to put in the crop. It's just a rapidly escalating cost that you can't do anything about. You just eat it.
9: Emke figures the 60% jump in diesel prices could cost him up to $50,000 this year. For NPR News, I'm Frank Morris in Kansas City.
8: The Republican National Committee will open its two-day national convention tomorrow in Dallas. NPR's Tamara Keith says the president will be the featured guest.
11: It's being billed as a Trumpapalooza, and that is not my word. The chairman of the Republican National Committee, Joe Gruters, keeps calling it that. President Trump will be the headliner for the two-night convention, both nights. Vice President Vance will speak Wednesday, and there will be a mix of big-name Republicans and the regular people telling personal stories about how the administration's policies have affected them, like you see at lots of conventions.
8: NPR's Tamara Keith reporting. Saudi authorities say cross-border Houthi attacks have wounded more than 70 people overnight. NPR's Aya Batraoui says women and children were also hurt when Houthis targeted four regions in southwest Saudi Arabia.
12: Saudi Arabia said it affirms the right to defend its sovereignty and safeguard its assets following Houthi attacks on civilian and economic sites. The Houthi ballistic missile and drone attacks raise the specter of renewed war in Yemen following several years of tenuous truce. The Houthis say they struck Aramco oil sites, an economic zone, and an airbase in southwest Saudi Arabia in response to 121 Saudi airstrikes across Yemen in the past 3 days, including one that struck a prison Monday. The Houthis say women and children were killed in that attack. Fighting between Saudi-backed Yemeni forces and the Houthis has also intensified near the Bab al-Mandeb shipping corridor. The Iran-backed Houthis are also targeting Saudi tankers in the Red Sea, forcing the kingdom to reroute oil shipments through a much longer route. Aya Baltraoui, NPR News, Dubai.
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13: 804, and this is KERA News. I'm Sam Baker. Dallas will pay more than $2 million to host the Republican midterm convention. However, KERA's Dylan Duke reports it's unclear whether the city will get that money back.
14: The city said in a memo, most of the costs will go to the Dallas Police Department and emergency services. No new reimbursement plan or grants exist yet to help cover the cost of the event. The memo also noted the final cost will only be known after the event is over, and it's unclear how much of that cost is already budgeted for. The event is expected to draw 20,000 attendees, so sales and hotel tax could help offset the cost. The city also expects to get money through permitting fees and an existing agreement with the U.S. Capitol Police. That could be crucial as the city currently faces a projected $30 million budget shortfall. For KERA News, I'm Dylan Duke.
13: New Canadian tariffs are set to go into effect today, matching those already put in place by the Trump administration. Harvest Public Media's Hope Kerwin reports the dairy industry is at the center of tensions between the two countries and will likely feel some of the biggest impacts of the new import taxes.
15: Powdered milk and whey are among the American dairy products facing added tariffs from Canada. The dairy supply chains between the two countries are tightly interwoven, according to Karen Geffert. She's chief policy officer for Edge Dairy Farmer Cooperative, which represents farms across the U.S. If sales to Canada decline, Geffert says it will take time for domestic milk processors to find a new buyer.
16: That backup of the supply chain is real, and that will have a negative effect on price.
15: Increased access for U.S. dairy exports has long been a sticking point in trade talks between the two countries. Geffert says farmers want to see more transparency in trade from Canada, but the primary goal is to get back to a stable trade relationship. I'm Hope Kerwin, Harvest Public Media.
13: An investigation continues into a shooting death near the Lake Highlands neighborhood in Dallas. Jonathan Manor with Dallas Police said a person was shot yesterday around midday near the intersection of Plano Road and Walnut Hill Lane. The person was pronounced dead at the scene. Police haven't identified or arrested a suspect. No word yet on the driver's identity. The Rangers rallied from two four-run deficits to beat Tampa Bay Sunday 8-6. Texas will open a three-game series today against Seattle. This is KERA News.
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1: Thanks for starting your day with 90.1 KERA News this morning. I'm Nicole Osei. A new space at the National Civil Rights Museum in Memphis explores the recent past and future of the movement. We'll take a step back in time and discuss what's next at 8:51 on KERA News.
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7: For KERA News, I'm Sam Baker. AT&T says its internet service is operating normally following a disruption yesterday affecting Dallas-Fort Worth customers. The hours-long fiber outage put the company under a red alert as it affected more than 7,000 families. A spokesperson for AT&T said the Dallas-based company will provide a bill credit for customers who experienced a qualifying outage of 20 minutes or more. A new art exhibition in Dallas features some pieces from South America on display publicly for the first time. Meadows Museum Director Amanda Dotseth talked about Spectacles of Power and Faith, Colonial South American Art from the Toma Foundation.
8: What we have around us is the most significant collection of South American colonial art that I've seen, and it may be one of the best in the world, certainly in private hands.
7: The show continues through January at the Meadows Museum on the SMU campus. This is KERA News.

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1: From 90.1 KERE News, I'm Nicole Osei. Republicans are gathering in Dallas tomorrow for an unusual midterm convention. We'll discuss who's attending, what's on the agenda, and whether this will benefit the GOP ahead of the November midterms in 15 minutes on North Texas Now.
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1: Speaking of the Republican midterm convention, it's going to cost the city of Dallas over $2 million to provide security for it. Will the leaders get their money back? KERA News is keeping track of the convention and its impact on the city. Stay with us for the details. We've got a heat advisory in effect until 8 p.m. today and triple-digit temperatures the rest of the week. Got a high near 102 today, but it could feel like 107. Tonight, mostly clear and much cooler with a low near 80. It's going to be 101 tomorrow, but it's going to feel like 104. In Dallas, 84. Fort Worth, 82. Arlington, 84. 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
4: It's Morning Edition from NPR News. I'm Leila Fadel.
0: And I'm Steve Inskeep. The National Civil Rights Museum in Memphis is an authority on the history of the civil rights movement, from slavery to desegregation to the assassination of Martin Luther King. Now a redesign of part of the museum focuses on campaigns and struggles of the present day. Katie Reardon of WKNO reports.
5: Vita Ajamu works at the National Civil Rights Museum and is standing in front of an exhibit that's deeply personal to her.
6: So what we are looking at here, artifacts that I once held when I was advocating for freedom and justice for my brother. This Clemency Now sign.
5: The display tells the story of her brother, Robert Shipp, who at the age of 21 was sentenced to life for a nonviolent drug offense under mandatory minimum guidelines enacted as part of a tough-on-crime push in the 1980s and 90s. Ajamu still gets emotional.
6: Because I think about the time that he lost, but then the other side of it, I see gratitude.
5: Gratitude because after serving almost 26 years, Shipp was released from prison in 2019 as a result of national sentencing reforms. Throughout his detention, Ajamu worked to shed light on his case, mass incarceration, and what she says are disproportionate punishments. Examples of contemporary advocates like her are now featured in the museum.
6: We also serve as a catalyst to inspire action for positive change.
5: The core of the National Civil Rights Museum is built around the Lorraine Motel balcony where Dr. King was killed. Across the street is the Legacy Building, which is also the former rooming house where his assassin

90.1 KERI News. Soon after the September 11th attacks, the U.S. launched what would become a 20-year war in Afghanistan. Some Afghans who helped the U.S. in prosecuting that war regret it. 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
3: Up next on North Texas Now, 20,000 people are expected in Dallas this week for the Republican Party's first ever midterm convention.
4: We'll look at the last time the GOP held its convention locally back in 1984 and hear how both the party and the city have changed.
3: Interest rates, inflation, and other factors have made buying and selling homes a little tricky as of late, but it turns out things are better here than elsewhere.
5: What I find remarkable is how well home prices have held up, given all the headwinds we've had, like elevated mortgage rates and affordability challenges.
4: And 60 years ago today, Star Trek debuted on television. And the organizer of a Trekkie event in Garland says the show's larger themes still resonate.
6: I really feel like people felt like, oh, Uhura belongs. Sulu belongs. Why can't I belong?
3: We'll do our best to live long and prosper this morning on North Texas Now.
7: Live from NPR News in Washington, I'm Corva Coleman. Stocks opened lower this morning as the U.S. trade war with Canada ratchets up. NPR Scott Horsley reports the Dow Jones Industrial Average tumbled more than 500 points in early trading.
8: As promised, Canada imposed tariffs this morning on some $20 billion worth of U.S. goods, including appliances, motorcycles, and dairy products. The import levies are in retaliation for tariffs that President Trump imposed on Canadian products 2 weeks ago. For decades, the U.S. and Canada shared a free trade agreement, which was renewed during Trump's first term as president. Canadian Prime Minister Mark Carney complains the U.S. signature is often written in pencil. Crude oil prices jumped over the holiday weekend after Houthi rebels attacked facilities in Saudi Arabia. AAA says retail gasoline prices rose to $4.15 a gallon, while diesel fuel is hovering near an all-time high of $5.90 a gallon. Scott Horsley, NPR News, Washington.
7: The Israeli Prime Minister's office has termed a newspaper report that he was warned ahead of time, but did nothing about Hamas's planned October 7th attack on southern Israel, quote, an absolute lie. Israeli opposition leaders have also reacted to the report, which NPR has not independently confirmed, by labeling the prime minister, quote, unfit to serve. NPR's Carrie Kahn reports.
9: According to Haaretz, the UAE leader warned Israel's Prime Minister Benjamin Netanyahu of an imminent attack 10 days before October 7th. Citing multiple foreign sources, Haaretz says Netanyahu's response was muted. The Prime Minister's office dismissed the claims as a lie. Thousands of Hamas-led militants broke through multiple border barriers on October 7, 2023, killing more than 1,200 and taking more than 250 hostages. Israel responded with a destructive three-year-long military offensive in Gaza, killing more than 73,000 Palestinians, according to local health officials. Netanyahu's opponents have long criticized what they say were his security and political failings to thwart the Hamas attack. Carrie Kahn, NPR News, Tel Aviv.
7: The governments of Britain, Canada, and France say they are banning imports of goods made in Israeli settlements in the occupied West Bank. The British Foreign Secretary told British lawmakers today the UK government agrees there is ethnic cleansing in the occupied West Bank. He also says the UK move is to stop settlement expansion there. France wants all European countries to stop trading with the settlements. A handful of countries in Europe have taken similar steps. Israel warns that it will respond to this action, but has not specified how. One Israeli minister wants the British ambassador to Israel expelled. 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
4: Thank you. Good morning. It is Tuesday, September 8th, and you are listening to North Texas Now. I'm Miranda Suarez.
3: And I'm Ron Corning. Thank you for joining us here on this Tuesday. Feels like a Monday, as it often does after a long holiday weekend. We should say that during some of the earlier promotions of today's show, we had said that the last convention for the GOP in Dallas was 1988 with George H.W. Bush. It was not. It was 84 with Reagan. But of course, our former president, George H.W. Bush, was there as the vice presidential nominee. And we're going to do a deep dive on that today.
4: Yes, we apologize for the error. And we will go. We are talking all things RNC this week as Dallas hosts the first ever Republican midterm convention, which the organizers themselves are calling Trumpapalooza.
3: Trumpapalooza. How was your long holiday weekend?
4: My long holiday weekend was gorgeously full of nothing.
3: That's always nice, isn't
4: it? I did nothing except what I wanted to do close to home, and it was a beautiful, wonderful thing. How was yours, Ron?
3: So there have been weekends when you have felt forced to do things.
4: Oh, absolutely.
3: Absolutely, as we all do, right? I was in Austin, not for the football game.
4: No.
3: I was there for theater.
4: Of course.
3: But I stayed in East Austin, which I've never really done and explored a whole lot. And it was fantastic. I was shocked that there was not a lot of traffic going or coming. I mean, it was and Austin was very manageable. So I guess people generally left town for the weekend.
4: People cleared out the city just for you.
3: I think they did.
4: So you didn't have to suffer on 35.
3: Well, I wonder how many of them are headed this way. 20,000 people in total coming from really all over the country are going to be here, as we said, for this unprecedented midterm national convention. Republicans gathering in Dallas tomorrow to hear from, an influential and polarizing national leader.
4: KERA's Caroline Love reports, it's not the first time that has happened in Dallas, but the city and the political landscape have changed.
11: The 1984 Republican convention in Dallas was something of a celebration. Delegates enthusiastically nominated President Ronald Reagan to a second term. Peggy Lundy says she was in awe of Reagan. She's a longtime Dallas Republican who attended the 1984 convention.
12: He's the only one that I would stand on a chair and scream. He was just so exciting. He would come into the room and he was so present and just so bigger than life.
11: Tina Yampanis says Dallas residents were excited to host the convention in 1984. She worked for the co-chair of the host committee and helped coordinate thousands of volunteers.
13: It was like Dallas was living and breathing it. They were so positive. It was upbeat and fun and inclusive.
11: There were some protesters who were there to advocate against Reagan's economic and social policies, but their numbers were relatively small. The midterm convention that's scheduled to start on Wednesday is also expected to be celebratory. It's supposed to be a Trumpapalooza, according to a press release from the Republicans. The hope is that it'll drum up support and enthusiasm ahead of a challenging election. Republicans also wanted to drive momentum with the 1984 convention, but for a different reason. Conservative Democrats had dominated Texas politics for many decades. But political science professor Cal Gilson from Southern Methodist University says that was starting to change.
14: The convention was placed in Dallas to try to speed that up, to consolidate that move from Democrat to Republican control, not just in Dallas, but more broadly in Texas.
11: Sean Cunningham says Dallas was having a population boom in the 80s. He's a history professor at Texas Tech University.
15: Dallas in 1984 is one of the hottest cities in America. It's attracting people from other parts of the nation for a variety of reasons, mostly economic, but some cultural and some political.
11: It was also hot temperature-wise. Dallas hit triple digits during the convention. Some protesters were treated for heat exhaustion. This year's convention isn't expected to be as hot. People are crossing their fingers for temperatures in the 90s. Yampanis says the 1980s was an exciting time to be a Republican in Texas. Dallas was on the cusp of becoming a Republican stronghold, and Reagan was president. Cunningham says Reagan lured many conservative Democrats in Texas to the Republican Party.
15: He was the excuse that a lot of people needed to say, you know, I've been a conservative my entire life, and I've been a loyal Democrat. It seems like I can't be both anymore.
11: Today, the Texas Republican Party has controlled all seats of power in the state for decades. but they've lost control of Dallas. The county flipped blue in the early 2000s. Democrats are hoping to undercut Republican domination in the midterm election. Democrat James Tallarico is leading Republican Ken Paxton in multiple polls for the U.S. Senate race. Gilson says this year's unprecedented midterm convention shows Republicans are concerned.
14: They can read public opinion in regard to President Trump, in regard to the war in Iran, in regard to various of their candidates like Ken Paxton.
11: Whether the midterm convention in Dallas will turn the tide in Republicans' favor remains to be seen. And Republicans attending the 2026 convention will be coming to a very different city where residents overwhelmingly supported Trump's opponents in all three of his elections. For KERA News, I'm Caroline Love in Dallas.
4: And we are going to keep looking ahead to the RNC with Caroline Love, who is joining us in studio now, along with KERA's executive editor, Ed Timms, who covered the last Republican National Convention in Dallas in 1984 for the Dallas Morning News. Ed and Caroline, thanks for being here.
16: Happy to be here.
4: Ed, I want to start with you. As I just said, you were there in 1984. What is your most distinct memory from covering that convention?
16: I think my most distinct memory was just how hopeful people were that the convention would change the identity of Dallas. If you said Dallas almost anywhere in the world at that time, people would think of two things. Either it was the city that killed JFK, or it was the city where J.R. Ewing lived.
4: Okay.
16: That was a reference to the soap Dallas, which he was the epitome of an evil oil man, which was not exactly the best image for a city to have. So folks were really hoping this would make it a quote-unquote international city and put it on the map.
17: Yeah, and in 1984, Dallas was like midway through its like 12 or 13 seasons and was sort of at its apex and began to shift the narrative. Did you also see in real time what Caroline referenced in her piece with the expert she interviewed, that there was a real shift from the Reagan Democrat sort of born out of this environment? Were you seeing that in real time?
16: Absolutely. It was kind of the culmination of what started in 1964 with the Civil Rights Act. Texas had been a very strong Democratic state forever, including a significant portion of Dallas. But with the signing of the Civil Rights Act, LBJ predicted that he was going to lose the South for a generation, and that had, in fact, been playing out, and the convention in 1984 may have been the apex of that.
17: Hmm.
4: Caroline, walk us now from 1984 to where we are today. Tell us about the political moment that you're keeping an eye on as you prepare to cover the convention this week.
11: Right. So you mentioned earlier that it is a Trumpapalooza, and that's because this is the first midterm convention. You know, usually when we think of a convention, there are delegates. They're there to nominate a candidate. They have a party platform to take care of. But this is the midterms. The candidates are pretty much all nominated. There's no party platform to work on. So this really is going to be a big celebration of Trump.
17: And many candidates have said because they're campaigning and it's so important, they won't necessarily be here, although they'll be mentioned by many of the keynote speakers. And among those speakers, Dallas Mayor Eric Johnson. What can we expect from him? As we know, this is a nonpartisan mayoral election here, but he ran. When he ran for mayor, he was a Democrat and he switched party affiliations. He's being embraced now by the Republican Party and platformed here. What can we expect?
11: Right. You know, we do tend to hear from him oftentimes at major political events in Texas. And, you know, he is kind of seen as that, you know, that big convert. You know, he published a op-ed after he was elected in 22 and 23 saying, you know, that we need more Republican mayors and that he is becoming one. And that was really seen as a big get. And he really is pointed to as a prominent Black Republican, you know, leaving the Democratic Party. And it's interesting because Dallas, like we've talked about, is a blue city and it's a blue county. And yet it's being led by a Republican mayor.
4: Ed, I want to ask you about some of the logistics that people can expect for folks who are not going to the RNC. And if they're trying to travel through downtown, they can expect some disruptions around the American Airlines Center. What is that looking like?
16: Yeah, it's not a great time to wander down Nowitzki Way or Victory Avenue. I would suggest just put that on your calendar down the road a bit. Those streets are going to reopen at midnight on September 11. The DART Victory Park Station is also going to be closed for the duration of the event, and there's going to be some limitations on foot traffic around the area as well. And I would just be watching out for motorcades, because President Trump is going to be coming in and out. And whenever that happens, there's going to be a lot of disruption. And the Secret Service isn't big on telling people which route he's going to take in advance. So
11: understandable.
16: Can't really tell you where that's going to go.
17: Yeah, and he's not going to be just positioned there. We've gotten word that on Thursday at some point he'll be at a museum in Arlington as well, the Medal of Honor Museum. So again, the motorcade's moving through the city. That means Secret Service. They're going to be buttoning up the roadways. They're going to have snipers on rooftops. I mean, we're going to see a real tough security presence here, are we not? Robust?
16: Absolutely. For folks who have lived or worked in D.C. for any length of time, it would seem like it's, you know, Monday or Tuesday or Wednesday.
17: Right.
16: But for Dallas, it's going to be a different kind of presence. People are going to be very concerned about the president's safety, and they take a lot of precautions, and it's going to disrupt some things.
11: Caroline, Trump has a low approval rating. Of course, a lot of this convention is centered around him. Can you talk a little bit about the pros and cons that people are looking at centering this event on Trump, who does have that low approval rating? Is there any concern that he could hurt the midterm chances of other Republicans, or are they just hoping for the Trump bump?
18: I think it's a difficult balance for Republicans to strike. You know, you want to get the president's base to turn out, and they are less likely to hit the polls if Trump isn't on the ballot. And he actually said recently, you know, pretend I'm on the ballot. You know, it's really important that you go hit those polls. So they do want to turn that base out. But you also have to keep in mind that Trump has low approval ratings, especially on the economy right now. You know, gas prices are high. You know, a lot of people are attributing that to the war in Iran that seems to be, you know, ending soon and yet is still going. And so it's a difficult balance for them to strike of, you know, getting that base to turn out, but also not turning off independents.
17: Bill Ziebel so well articulated and did a contrast comparison of how the party has changed and evolved. Specifically, he homed in on George H.W. Bush, and George W. Bush specifically, having been governor in Texas. And yet it struck me in this piece that Caroline did, this idea that the party was inclusive at the time. We can't say that really about this party right now in terms of drawing a broad coalition.
16: Well, I think the party was inclusive in terms of Republicans. New England Republicans found a home in the Republican Party of 1984. The recent converts from Southern Democrats to Republicans from the South found a home in the Republican Party of 1984. It is not the same party today. It's a party in transition. What it is transitioning from and what it is transitioning to is a little fuzzy right now. And that's going to be perhaps one of the undercurrents of this convention. Are the traditional Republicans in Texas, the folks who supported H.W. and supported his son, George W., are they going to be enthusiastic participants in this? Or are they going to be at home figuring out something else to do?
17: We can guarantee you that our team here at KERA will be covering all those aspects of it as it unfolds.
11: That is right. Our Collin County reporter, Caroline Love, will be there. Caroline, thanks so much for joining us this morning. And thanks to you, Ed, our executive editor, bringing us some of his memories from the RNC in Dallas back in 84. Much appreciated, you two.
17: Yeah, great perspective and context, Ed. Thank you. Coming up, President Trump, Governor Abbott, and Attorney General Paxton are all trying to crack down on businesses they say encourage non-citizens to come to the U.S. to give birth.
11: But how big of a problem is it? In 15 minutes on North Texas Now.
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0: Here with you on a Tuesday on 90.1 KERE News, I'm Nicole Osei. Canada's retaliatory tariffs on U.S. goods goes into effect today. The $20 billion in tariffs on hundreds of products, including aluminum, steel, cheese, and farm equipment, are doled out at rates of 15%, 25%, and 50%. Federal aviation investigators are in Miami after an Amazon cargo plane overshot an airport runway Sunday and hit multiple vehicles.
1: There's debris everywhere. I would describe it in one word of devastating, utter devastation.
0: Five people were killed and several others injured. KERE News is following the U.S.-Canadian tariff battle and the Miami crash investigation. Stay with us for the updates.
2: 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Hello, Ben. Interabank Books, presenting Richard Osman, discussing his new novel, We Chase Shadows, a We Solve Murders Mystery, in conversation with David Hale Smith at 6 o'clock on Thursday, September 24th. 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
0: We've got a heat advisory in effect until 8 p.m. today and triple-digit temperatures the rest of the week. Got a high near 102 today, but it could feel like 107. Tonight, mostly clear and much cooler with a low near 80. It's going to be 101 tomorrow, but it's going to feel like 104. 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
1: This is North Texas Now. I'm Ron Corning.
2: And I'm Miranda Suarez. You may have seen some buzz online about a bleak outlook for the housing market here in North Texas based on the number of homes that have started the foreclosure process. It turns out foreclosure starts in North Texas are running above the national average and rising faster here than elsewhere in the country.
1: But it turns out that doesn't tell the whole story. Aaron Wagner is the head of data science at Adam, a company that analyzes real estate data. He joined us to explain what the foreclosure numbers mean and why the Dallas-Fort Worth housing market is actually pretty healthy. Aaron, thank you for being here.
3: Oh, yeah, it's a pleasure to be with you, Ron.
1: Are you seeing anything when it comes to the foreclosure starts that's when the process of foreclosure begins in the Dallas-Fort Worth market in particular?
3: Dallas-Fort Worth is actually above the national average right now, and foreclosure starts are rising faster here than they are nationally. I would describe the overall level as low in longer run historical standards.
1: So it's low for the moment, but it's still higher than the national average.
3: That's correct. Yeah. Dallas-Fort Worth has been averaging a little over 800 foreclosure starts per month this year, and that's up about 24% from a year ago. But when you look at this nationally, foreclosure starts are up about 16%. And the back of the envelope math is really 4 foreclosure starts per 1,000 mortgage homes in Dallas-Fort Worth compared to 3 nationally.
1: So bottom line this for me, is there anything in that number that should concern us about the health of the housing market in this area? Or is it too soon to tell? Are we looking for a trend line or a pattern?
3: I don't think there's much reason for concern. I think the historical context is really important. So you can take just a year like 2015 as an example, which was not a tumultuous year. Dallas-Fort Worth was actually averaging more than 1,000 foreclosure starts a month. So despite the recent increase, we're still running at roughly 3/4 of that pace. And that's nowhere near what we saw around the Great Recession. And I'd say another point is there's really a national story here. We had an extraordinary run-up in home prices from 2020 to 2022, and that happened almost everywhere. Prices rose 45% in Dallas-Fort Worth and 43% nationally. So whether you're in Dallas or somewhere else in the country, homeowners who owned before that run-up generally benefited from the tremendous appreciation and built a substantial equity cushion. And that matters because equity gives homeowners options when they run into financial trouble.
1: That run-up that you're talking about seemed at the time to indicate that Dallas was in some ways playing catch-up with markets that had seen a steeper run-up after 08 when people started buying back into the housing market. And generally, we still have room to grow in this market. Would you say that's accurate?
3: Yeah, I'd say that's accurate. I would say one thing that can really help explain why Dallas-Fort Worth is running somewhat above the national average right now in terms of foreclosures is just how extraordinarily the population influx happened here recently. So Dallas-Fort Worth added more residents than any other metro in America in both 2021 and 2022. We often forget that. So that meant an unusually large number of households were entering the market during exactly the period when prices were surging and peaking between 2021 and 2022. And for those who bought near the peak, the experience was really different from someone who owned before 2020. Prices have been flatter since 2022, so they haven't had the same opportunity to build equity through appreciation. And at the same time, homeowners have been dealing with rising costs, particularly homeowners insurance. So that's the group I'd be watching closely, are those folks that bought near the top. Only about 1.5% of mortgaged homes in Dallas-Fort Worth are seriously underwater. That means the homeowner owes 25% more than the property is worth. That's what underwater means. And nationally, that number is 3.2%. So Dallas-Fort Worth's rate is roughly half the national rate. So that's a good sign. And at the other end, about 47% of mortgaged homes here are equity rich, meaning the homeowner owes no more than half of what the home is worth. And nationally, that's 41%. So homeowners overall are still in pretty strong equity position, and that really matters overall. And really just the group I would watch closely, as I said before, are the homeowners who bought near 2021 and 2022 at the peak, and what happens with stuff like insurance and other carrying costs, and whether Dallas-Fort Worth continues to add housing at the pace we've seen.
1: So it's the people who bought near the top thinking the mortgage rates might come down in the next 3, 4, 5 years and I'll just refinance. So they're finding themselves maybe overextended on their mortgages?
3: Yeah, that's exactly right. So just taking a step back, the median sale price was about $377,000 for the first quarter. That's up 2% from a year ago, but still about 3% below the peak we saw in 2023. So after that run-up of 2020 to 2022, Dallas-Fort Worth has essentially plateaued the last few years. And we're starting to see sellers adjust to that reality. So price reductions are fairly common. But also, one thing worth mentioning is that inventory isn't increasing significantly. And that's an important distinction here for this conversation. It looks more like sellers are recalibrating to today's buyers rather than the market being overwhelmed by homes for sale. One last point there is what I find remarkable is how well home prices have held up given all the headwinds we've had, like elevated mortgage rates and affordability challenges. So you might reasonably have expected a much larger price correction. I think a lot of the listeners may have expected that. And we really haven't seen that nationally or in Dallas-Fort Worth. And I think that big reason is supply. I mean that in the longer term sense. So single family home building really cratered after the Great Recession and then spent more than a decade running well below what was required. It rebounded briefly in 2021, but then of course pulled back again when interest rates jumped in 2022. So if you stack up all those years of underbuilding, you're really several million units short. So that's a big part of the story here and why prices haven't cratered as much as you'd expect.
1: Such a great explanation. I really appreciate that. So we've got the pre-2020 buyers who were in a completely different market than post-2020, but there is that sweet spot between 2020 and 2022 where prices were going up, but interest rates were remaining really low, like 2.6%, 2.8%, even in the threes. It seems like that sector of the market, they're holding on to those mortgages. And even if they want to move, they're not making the move because they don't want to give up that mortgage rate.
3: That's such a great point. Yeah, when all this is happening, higher mortgage rates have really reduced the flow of existing homes in the market. So millions of home buyers have mortgages, as you said, well below today's rates. So moving can mean giving up a very valuable loan. The demand has cooled somewhat, as we've seen, but we haven't had the kind of broad excess supply that would normally produce a major national decline. And that longer-term imbalance has helped put a floor under prices. I'd call what we're seeing a fairly orderly adjustment. Buyers have more leverage and sellers are resetting their expectations a bit, but we're not seeing homes flood into the market, widespread selling. We're not seeing large price decreases or increases for that matter. And that's a very different picture from a housing market that's fundamentally breaking down.
1: So appreciate your insight and your perspective, because there's a lot of rhetoric and a lot of misinformation around the health of our housing market and what is happening with prices and price reductions and so forth. Aaron Wagner is the head of data science at Adam. Aaron, thank you.
3: Oh, yeah, it was a pleasure. Thanks for having me.
1: Now, we should keep in mind, Aaron also clarifies that a foreclosure start is the very, very beginning of the process. And the vast majority of those do not turn into actual foreclosures. They find a solution during the process, whether it's selling the home, a short sale maybe, or even modifying the loan. That still happens.
2: Gotcha. Thank you for that clarification. You and bet. Thanks to Aaron for that conversation. Still to come, Trekkies rejoice. We've got a place you can celebrate 60 years of Star Trek this weekend right here in North Texas.
4: I went to all the movies with my dad. He was a huge Star Trek fan.
2: And that is true of me as well, by the way.
1: And a decade ago, a federal task force announced a plan to help monarch butterflies along their great migration.
5: By creating strips of milkweed and native plant habitat along the banks of the interstate highways.
2: Particularly Interstate 35 that runs from Minnesota to Texas. So whatever happened to the Monarch Highway? Find out in about 15 minutes here on North Texas Now. Stay with us.

0: It's Tuesday, 9/19/31 on 90.1 KERA News. Nicole Osei here. Soon after the September 11th attacks, the U.S. launched what would become a 20-year war in Afghanistan. Some Afghans who helped the U.S. in prosecuting that war regret it. Join us tomorrow morning to hear why on 90.1 KERA News, or you can ask your smart speaker to play KERA. We've got a heat advisory in effect until 8 p.m. today, and we'll get a break in these triple-digit temperatures on Thursday. We've got a high near 102 today, but it could feel like 107. Tonight, mostly clear and cool with a low near 80. It's going to be 101 tomorrow, but it's going to feel like 104. In Dallas, 84. Fort Worth, 82. Frisco, 84. 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

0: You are listening to North Texas Now. I'm Miranda Suarez.
1: And I'm Ron Corning. The 14th Amendment grants U.S. citizenship to virtually anyone born in the United States, regardless of the legal status of their parents.
0: The Supreme Court confirmed that earlier this year, striking down an effort by President Donald Trump to limit birthright citizenship by executive order. Now, Trump and Texas Republican leaders are targeting businesses that they say encourage people to come to the U.S. to give birth and obtain that citizenship for their children.
1: Houston Public Media's Andrew Schneider looks at these efforts to crack down on alleged birth tourism.
2: 3 weeks after the Supreme Court's decision in late June, Governor Greg Abbott issued an executive order. He spoke to Fox News the next day.
3: So what I decided to do was to make sure that any agency in the state of Texas involved in whatsoever in providing licensing to any health care provider, they must be investigated to determine whether or not they are involved in birth tourism. And if so, take action against them, including what I call the death penalty for a business, and that is to pull their license so they would not be able to operate.
2: Abbott said Texas would be working hand in hand with the Trump administration to crack down on the practice. And he noted that State Attorney General Ken Paxton's office was already investigating two hospitals in South Texas for allegedly advertising in Mexico for people to give birth in Texas.
3: The Texas Attorney General separately has brought a lawsuit against a medical facility in the Houston area for advertising birth tourism, saying that they provided it for more than 1,000 people.
2: Paxton brought that suit against the Houston area DI Postpartum Care Center in April. The case charges the center and its proprietors with a variety of state offenses in encouraging Chinese nationals to come to the U.S. to give birth. Among them, charges of conspiracy, unlawful concealment and harboring in violation of federal law, and violation of the Texas Deceptive Trade Practices Act. DI's attorney, Eric Nichols, declined to be interviewed for this story. But according to court documents, the defendants deny all allegations in the suit. Gordon Kwan, a Houston area immigration attorney, says he doesn't think much of the state's case.
4: There's this idea of anchor babies, of people coming in just to have a child so the parents could get their green cards. Just because you have a child born in the United States doesn't mean that you're allowed to stay. That child cannot sponsor you until they're 21.
2: There are federal laws that can be used against businesses that encourage non-citizens to come to the U.S. to give birth to secure citizenship for their children, chiefly fraud statutes. But Ammon Blair, a former U.S. Border Patrol agent, now with the Texas Public Policy Foundation, says proving such charges is hard.
5: You'd have to have a direct link showing that an individual or an entity is purposely advertising and bringing individuals in, and that there's a furtherance that people are taking action upon that advertisement.
2: Blair says transnational organizations involved in encouraging such activity, such as the Chinese Communist Party and Mexican cartels, are well organized and know how to cover their tracks. He says that the lure is tremendous because such a network stands to earn tens of thousands of dollars for each person encouraged to come to the U.S. to give birth. But Julia Gillat of the Migration Policy Institute says it's important not to overstate the extent of the problem posed by alleged birth tourism.
6: It's a pretty small phenomenon. Less than 1% of U.S. births annually can be attributed to birth tourism. There are already policies in place that lead to higher scrutiny of travelers who may be coming while pregnant.
2: Meanwhile, President Trump has issued a fresh executive order aimed at making birth tourism illegal. A federal judge temporarily blocked that order from taking effect last week. I'm Andrew Schneider in Houston.
1: Texas is trying to expand access to preschool by encouraging school districts to partner with private child care centers.
0: But as Kate Yere, Sujata Dand reports, some longtime Dallas providers say the school district that's supposed to be their partner is also becoming their competition.
7: 1954, class of 57, Wall of Fame.
8: Gwendolyn Sneed points to photographs of children dressed in caps and gowns on the wall of Good Street Learning Center in South Dallas. The Baptist Church opened the nursery in 1952, when Dallas schools were still segregated. For generations, it's provided South Dallas families a safe place for their children to learn.
7: And look how large those graduating classes were.
8: Decades ago, the school had more than 60 preschoolers a year. Today, Sneed has just 5 in her 4-year-old preschool class. Enrollment never recovered from the pandemic, and now she says there's another challenge. Free public pre-K from Good Street's longtime partner, Dallas ISD.
7: It's more like a competition now. They need seats filled. We need seats filled.
8: That's why Good Street partnered with Dallas ISD when the district reached out in 2008. Sneed says she had already been losing kids to the district's free pre-K program.
7: The school district had literally taken children from us when they began enrolling four-year-olds. And so I had an empty classroom all of a sudden because we can't compete with free.
8: Under the partnership, children enroll in Dallas ISD but stay at Good Street. The district provides the certified teacher, while Good Street offers before and after school care for a fee. Texas wants more arrangements like this one. Last year, the state supported more than 200 new partnership classrooms. At the same time, more 3- and 4-year-olds are moving to full-day pre-K on public school campuses. An early education policy expert, Alyssa Morton, says that's had an unintended consequence for community child care centers.
9: 3- and 4-year-olds really anchor the business model for child care.
8: Older preschoolers need fewer teachers than babies and toddlers, so they cost less to take care of. Morton says their tuition helps offset the higher cost of caring for younger children. Take those 3- and 4-year-olds away, and centers may have to raise prices for everyone else.
9: And then it gets harder and harder to find child care, which impacts workforce participation, but it also impacts cost of living and sort of whether people can afford to live in your city.
8: Dallas ISD was entering these public-private partnerships long before the state began pushing districts to expand them. Assistant Superintendent Debbie Ramos says the district helps its partners recruit families and fill seats. She says their enrollment challenges reflect a broader demographic change.
10: We're seeing a decline in birth rates and just that as a district is, you know, trickling down to everybody.
8: Ramos says the district is trying to keep community centers viable, and now the state is directing more money to that effort, too. Last year, lawmakers began requiring districts to pass most of the state funding for each pre-K student onto their child care partners. But some longtime providers worry it's not enough.
11: I want to be like a little kid. We were here first.
8: Muriel Webb is the director of Braswell Kids Childcare, another Dallas ISD partner near Fair Park. She says she and Good Street have been caring for South Dallas children long before families had other options. With public pre-K programs, she says they are losing too many kids.
12: It's killing childcare facilities. It's killing. It's choking.
8: As Texas expands free public pre-K, she wants to make sure those community centers that have served neighborhoods for generations aren't left behind. For KERA News, I'm Sujatha Dand in Dallas.
1: And our thanks to Sujatha for that, who underscores something we've heard before with this shift in education that we're seeing unintended consequences, and we only realize them as they happen, and of course we'll continue to cover them.
13: Yeah, the question of childcare and how to handle it and who offers what is really fascinating. I mean, very early on in the premiere of our show, we talked to the folks at the Center for Transforming Lives in Fort Worth who offer some free childcare to people who go there. And part of the point that they try to make is that we are going to have to really reshape the entire way that we offer childcare in this country. Businesses might have to offer it. Workplaces might have to offer it.
1: Yes, in order to allow themselves the employee base they need from which to choose. We also, both of us, heard this morning that very sweet piece on Morning Edition of pre-K and kindergartners going to school today.
13: I think it made us all cry.
1: Yeah, it was definitely one of those weepy moments where it brought back memories of my own first day, which I actually still remember.
13: Oh my gosh, were you as weepy as some of those kids in the story?
1: Listen, I was a mama's boy. I did not want to say goodbye to her. I'm just going to say it now. And that actually was pretty much the way throughout my whole life, if I'm going to be honest about it. 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More to come here.
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0: I'm Nicole Losey, and you're listening to 90.1 KERI News this morning. Texas Senator Ted Cruz may be considering another run for president in 2028, having recently traveled to Iowa and endeavored to distinguish himself from potential Republican rivals. Join us at 10:06 to hear what his chances at securing the GOP nomination are on KERI News.
1: The original Star Trek TV series only ran for 3 seasons. 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
0: Well, we've got a heat advisory in effect until 8 p.m. today and a break in these triple-digit temperatures on Thursday. Got a high near 102 today, but it's going to feel like 107. Tonight, mostly clear and cool with a low near 80. It's going to be 101 tomorrow, but it's going to feel like 104. In Dallas, 88. Fort Worth, 86. Grand Prairie, 87. 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
1: We are glad you've joined us here this morning on North Texas Now. I'm Ron Corning.
2: And I'm Miranda Suarez. One of the world's great migrations has begun. The eastern monarch butterfly is flying south through the central U.S. to spend the winter in Mexico.
1: A decade ago, a federal task force laid out a plan to help monarchs along their journey by returning roadsides to native habitat. Harvest Public Media's Rachel Kramer explores what happened to the Monarch Highway.
3: In 2013, the number of monarch butterflies sank to their lowest level on record. Other pollinators, like honeybees, were also struggling. In response, the Obama administration formed a task force to figure out how to reverse these trends. A monarch butterfly expert was invited to speak at one of these meetings with highway managers.
4: In that talk, I presented an idea that we could improve monarch habitat by creating strips of milkweed and native plant habitat along the banks of the interstate highways.
3: That's Chip Taylor, the founding director of Monarch Watch at the University of Kansas. And he had one interstate in mind.
4: I-35 runs from the northern part of the U.S. around Duluth all the way down to the border in Texas.
3: Taylor's idea was called the Monarch Highway. The goal was to return roadsides to milkweed and other wildflowers to offset habitat loss. The Federal Highway Administration signed an agreement with state departments of transportation that manage I-35, Texas, Oklahoma, Kansas, Missouri, Iowa, and Minnesota. But Taylor says the project lost momentum.
4: All of these things take money and they take personnel and they take knowledge and to a certain extent they take training.
3: While the Monarch Highway project stalled, some states have embraced adding wildflowers along roads. In Illinois, where the official state insect is the monarch butterfly, local governments, conservation groups, and state agencies are working along a famous route. Susan Helm is co-president of the project.
5: We realize that monarchs in Illinois travel up and down basically along Route 66.
3: Helm offers lots of advice to groups who want to start native pollinator gardens, from seed mixes to maintenance. The Route 66 Monarch Flyway runs between Chicago and St. Louis.
5: There's a lot of interest. There's a lot of enthusiasm, whether it's a library, a park, even businesses, historic sites, or Lincoln's home, Oak Ridge Cemetery, where Lincoln's buried. I mean, it's just snowballed in a good way.
3: The Illinois Department of Transportation is also planting a lot of native wildflowers in the roadsides along Route 66 and other highways across the state. There's a similar concept in Missouri with the nearly 300-mile-long Highway 13 butterfly trail. But in Iowa, the state has been reintroducing native plants along roadsides for decades. Rachel Harris is the chief landscape architect in roadside development for the Iowa Department of Transportation. She's excited to point out all the different wildflowers growing next to an I-35 exit.
6: There's obviously the compass plant, but there's also the false indigo, baptisia, rattlesnake master, black-eyed Susan.
3: Back in the 1970s, Harris says Iowa spent a lot of money mowing non-native grass and spraying weeds alongside highways. Their current approach is less costly, both for the state's budget and the environment. And Harris says prairie plants are good at preventing soil erosion and handle drought better. They also provide habitat for lots of birds, pollinators, and yes, monarch butterflies.
6: I love coming out here and seeing all the butterflies and the bees. Every time we see monarchs, like, our team will be like, "Monarch!" Because we always get really excited.
3: A monarch butterfly flies by as if on cue. Experts like Chip Taylor with Monarch Watch say these butterflies face a lot of threats, especially with climate change. But having areas where they can eat, rest, and lay their eggs gives monarch butterflies a greater chance of completing their migration. I'm Rachel Kramer, Harvest Public Media.
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2: And 60 years ago today, one of the most influential TV shows in American history aired for the first time.
7: Shh. Space, a final frontier.
2: Star Trek has endured in many forms since the original series, which starred William Shatner as Captain James T. Kirk and Leonard Nimoy as Spock.
1: North Texas fans of the show in all its iterations have a chance to celebrate on Saturday with boldly going to Garland.
2: That is a film festival with episode and movie screenings, trivia competitions, a costume contest, and much more. Festival director Kelly Kitchens joined me to tell me all about it. Kelly, thank you so much for chatting with us about this event. I want to start off. Can you just tell me, why did the film festival turn into a Star Trek festival this year?
8: Well, so we've had the last 3 years have been, it came from Texas Film Festival. And this year with the 60th anniversary of Star Trek coming, we were like, why not? Let's boldly go to Garland for Star Trek. And so, yeah, the amazing thing about this is I was looking for a link to Texas so that it could remain in the lexicon of it came from Texas. And I found out that Gene Roddenberry was born in El Paso.
2: So there you go. Your link was found. Are you yourself a Star Trek fan?
8: Not as much as all the people I know around me, but let me tell you, I went to all the movies, with my dad. He was a huge Star Trek fan. So it gave me a chance to spend time with my dad, have popcorn M&Ms at the movie theater. And yeah. And so I embraced it as much as I could.
2: I have similar memories. My dad was also a massive Star Trek fan. So I spent many hours watching The Wrath of Khan and the one where they save the whales and all of the original movies.
8: Oh yeah. Me too.
2: So then tell me what people can expect from the festival.
8: So it's a day-long festival. Doors open at 9:30 in the morning. We'll start at 10, and we're going to be showing some episodes as well as some of the films. And it's very specific, the episodes and films we've chosen. So we'll start with Space Seed, which was from the Star Trek original series in 1967. It was the introduction of Ricardo Montalban playing Khan. And then after a lunch break, we'll come back and we will see Wrath of Khan. And we have Christopher Gonzalez, who is a professor at SMU. He is writing a book about Latinx actors in science fiction. And he will be talking about the amazing diversity on Star Trek from the very beginning, from the 60s, during civil rights and everything. So he's going to be talking about that. And I love to put things into context. And this is putting those two, the episode and the film, into greater context.
2: Yeah, that's such an interesting thing to highlight because Star Trek is so famous for pushing the boundaries of its time. I mean, it was like a big deal. They had a Russian character. This was at the height of the Cold War. So why was it important for you to make that a focus of the festival as you look back on 60 years of Star Trek?
8: You know, because we know that they had such a challenging time of making that happen. And yet it showed when they were in the platform running the ship, they were all equal. They all got along. I mean, you know, Spock, you know, was kind of the outlier. But, but other than that, there wasn't any issues like

0: And I'm so glad to have him on board with us.
1: You also have some local government participation. The day is going to kick off with Garland's Mayor Pro Tem, Christopher Ott, who I assume is a big Star Trek fan.
0: Yes. So our Mayor Pro Tem will be reading a proclamation, and he is connecting Garland, Texas, with Riverside, Iowa, which is the future birthplace of James T. Kirk. And he's also going to connect Garland with Ticonderoga up in upstate New York, which is where the Star Trek set tour is. It's a museum filled with complete replica of the complete starship. It's amazing. I was there last month and just blown away by the detail and was so impressed. So we are connecting to Iowa and to New York. And the coolest thing I have to tell you is that Garland, Texas has a Star Trek lane.
1: Yes, why is that?
0: I know, isn't it kind of crazy? So it is a short little road. It's a short little street. And it starts at Apollo, which perfect. And then it has an intersection of Moon Glow. Love that.
1: I mean, this is so, just, I couldn't write it any better.
0: I know. So in the mid 70s, they decided to do this because they were thinking about all of the everything with the shuttle and, you know, everything that had to do with space. So that connection to Riverside and Ticonderoga is valid with Garland because we have a Star Trek lane.
1: So your last screening of the day is the reboot film, the 2009 movie version of Star Trek. And you actually have someone coming who worked on that film.
0: Yes, we are so proud and honored to have Barney Burnham coming. He was the makeup artist on the 2009 Star Trek film. And not only that, but he won an Oscar for that film. And do you know how many Oscars that the Star Trek universe has won?
1: How many?
0: Only one.
1: So that's the one.
0: Yes. Yes. So we're so honored to have him.
1: And what do you think it is about the Star Trek fan community that has endured for 60 years? Because when people look at like how fan communities online exist today, they credit the existence of those communities to Star Trek fans in the 60s who were like sending zines through the mail about Star Trek. What is it, do you think, that makes the show still so beloved today?
0: You know, I feel like it kind of goes back to that diversity side. Because I really feel like people felt like, oh, Uhura belongs. Sulu belongs. Why can't I belong? And, you know, and I think that everybody wants to belong. And to you know, whatever they want. But Star Trek really captures that so beautifully. And I love that.
1: Kelly Kitchens is the festival director for the It Came From Texas Film Fest, which is dedicated to Star Trek this year. Kelly, thank you so much.
0: Thank you for having me, Miranda.
1: 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You can find more info at keranews.org.
2: I had no idea that Star Trek was a Desilu production. 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
1: I'm Miranda Suarez.
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2: While all eyes are on the midterm elections, there are signs a Texan is looking at running for president again. 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
2: I'm Angela Cocherga in El Paso. Also ahead, why Democrats see an opportunity to gain votes in parts of West Texas that have been reliably red for decades. And David Brown talks to political legend Ben Barnes about his new memoir titled Get It Done, 7 Decades of Lessons from a Political Legend. Plus how Texas Republican leaders are cracking down on so-called birth tourism and celebrating the life of aviation pioneer Wally Funk. All that and more just ahead on today's Texas Standard.
4: Live from NPR News in Washington, I'm Corva Coleman. The British government has announced a trade ban on goods and services from Israeli settlements in the occupied West Bank. These settlements are illegal under international law. NPR's Lauren Freyer reports from London. Foreign ministers of 12 countries say they are taking similar action.
5: Israel recently issued tenders for construction of about 1,200 new housing units in what's called this E1 settlement in the occupied West Bank, which would effectively split in two the territory the Palestinians want to form their future state. The UK says it would destroy the two-state solution. In their statement, the 12 foreign ministers also accused Israel of turning a blind eye to settler violence and settlement expansion that, quote, undermines the two-state solution. That's for Israel and a Palestinian state to exist side by side.
4: NPR's Lauren Freyer reporting from London. Israel's president says this is a grave miscalculation. Israel's finance minister says the British ambassador to Israel should be expelled. The Israeli government is warning of a response. Russia launched a massive attack on Ukraine early this morning. NPR's Hanna Palomarenko reports from Kyiv that most of the Russian strikes targeted the capital.
6: Residents woken by the pre-dawn attack on Kyiv posted on social media. Russia struck the city with drones and ballistic and cruise missiles, resulting in 3 deaths and at least 19 injuries. President Volodymyr Zelensky said that air defense systems shot down about 90% of the aerial targets, but Ukraine still needs missiles to counter Russia's. The attack continued into the morning when Russian drones struck the building of a Ukrainian television station. Also, during the nighttime and morning attacks, 2 passenger trains were hit. 1 person was killed. Hanna Polomarenko, NPR News, Kyiv.
4: In the U.S., Republicans head to Dallas this week for an unconventional midterm convention. As NPR's Tamara Keith reports, this is the first convention for Republicans outside of a presidential election year.
7: The convention is centered around President Trump and his policies, so much so that he's headlining the program both nights. There are questions about how many Republican candidates will actually attend, especially those in tight races trying to get some distance from an unpopular president. But Alex Triantafilou, chairman of the Ohio Republican Party, says he isn't worried.
8: You know, from the very beginning, you know, we were told that we could use this as an opportunity to rally the troops and to raise some money for the party. And those two things have certainly happened.
7: A Democratic Party spokesman is predicting what he calls the worst infomercial in the history of political campaigning. Tamara Keith, NPR News.
4: You're listening to NPR News from Washington. New Hampshire is holding its primary election today. Candidates are seeking state and federal offices. Many candidates from both parties want to succeed New Hampshire Democratic Senator Gene Shaheen, who is retiring. Broadway theaters plan to dim their lights tonight in honor of Dolly Parton and other entertainers with ties to the Great White Way who've recently died. NPR's Chloe Veltman reports the venues will do this simultaneously at 6:45 p.m. Eastern Time.
9: Marquee lights on all 41 Broadway houses will lower for 1 minute in remembrance of 13 individuals who died over the past 3 months. Dolly Parton, who wrote the Tony-nominated score for 9 to 5, the musical, and co-wrote and produced an upcoming show about her life, is to be commemorated alongside actor Tim Curry, impresario Clive Davis, and musician and actor Glenn Hansard. The list also includes actress Louise Lasser and theatrical manager Seth Marquette, among others. Since 2024, the marquee dimming tradition has been organised on a quarterly basis by a group of theatre owners. They created a more formal process following controversies in previous years over the lack of such ceremonies for several notable Broadway figures. Chloe Veltman, NPR News.
4: The Kennedy Center in Washington, D.C. says part of a ceiling collapsed in the Performing Arts Center last Friday evening. President Trump has pushed to add his name to the building and to close the center for 2 years for renovations. Opponents won a court order earlier this year to force Trump to remove his name from the Arts Center. This is NPR.
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2: No matter where you are, it's Texas Standard Time on this 8th day of September 2026. I'm Angela Cocherva, and so glad you're sharing part of your Tuesday with us. Hope you had a nice long holiday weekend. As summer driving season winds down, could we see some relief from record high gas prices? Our energy analyst shares his insight a little later in the program. But first, as we know, the campaign season ramps up after Labor Day. And the two Texas candidates hoping to join Ted Cruz in the U.S. Senate, Republican Ken Paxton, and Democrat James Tallarico, have been hitting the campaign trail hard in the run-up to November's midterm election. And so has Senator Cruz, though he's not up for re-election. Cruz appears to be gearing up for another presidential run in 2028. White House correspondent for The Wall Street Journal, Natalie Andrews, reported on Cruz's recent trip to Iowa, an early stop for all presidential hopefuls. David Brown talked to Natalie about Cruz's political goals and asked if the Iowa visit felt like a presidential campaign stop.
12: Yeah, I've been hearing these inklings for a while, and as someone who watches the White House, I just felt like when I heard that Ted Cruz was going to Iowa that this was the chance to go out. So he was campaigning, and this is something he's really done this year, is really campaign for candidates and endorse and get involved. And he was campaigning for the GOP Senate nominee Ashley Hinson. She did a big barbecue bash. She played the fiddle, and he was the featured speaker, and he did not disappoint. The crowd gave him a standing ovation, and he shook hands.
13: Wow.
12: They were cleaning up chairs, and Ted Cruz was still there shaking hands. The governor had left. The Senate candidate, everyone had like bailed, you know, Jenny Ernst, Chuck Grassley, they were long gone. Ted Cruz is staying there, shaking hands, taking selfies, making eye contact, and I was like, oh, there's something here.
13: That is fascinating. Usually they're whisked away, you know, they jump in their car and they're gone. But here he is making that sort of personal investment. You know, presidential candidates or potential presidential candidates will often travel to states like Iowa or New Hampshire to sort of feel out their chances before actually deciding to take the plunge. Were you able to get any sense of how serious Cruz's presidential ambitions for 2028 might be at this point?
12: I think I've talked to folks who've said he's kind of poking around to see like if staff might be interested, like people might be interested in joining him for 2028, that he is kind of putting out feelers. He's also been public. He did an interview on MS Now, which is not exactly known for its Republican audience, but he did an interview on MS Now where he was said that he wanted to be part of the discussion for 2028 and firmly said the party is not coalescing around J.D. Vance. So it's also like his interviews, he's definitely keeping the door open. He also did Sean Hannity's podcast recently and firmly shut the door on wanting to be a member of the Supreme Court.
13: Now, let's dig a little deeper there. What might distinguish Ted Cruz from some of the other 2028 GOP hopefuls? We mentioned J.D. Vance, Secretary of State Marco Rubio seems to be talking the same direction. What do you think?
12: You know, I think it's a really good question because almost uniformly when you talk to strategists or people that are looking to play in 2028 somehow, they see this as, you know, who is going to be the best heir to Donald Trump. They don't think that there is a anti-Trump lane to run in and win in early primary states. And so who is the best heir to the Donald Trump legacy? Is it the man who he chose to be vice president? Is it a secretary of state or a senator who ran against him at one point and have since come into the fold? I don't know. I do know that the voters in Iowa, though, were very eager to talk about it, which was really fun. Because so often people are like, I don't want to talk until after the midterms. But these guys were all in.
13: Okay, so let's talk about that retail politics side. Yeah. When you saw those interactions, what did voters in Iowa that you spoke with have to say about Cruz?
12: You know, I talked to several people who said, oh, I supported him in 2016. He seems funnier now. He seems more relaxed now. I think he came across more personable. But maybe voters in Iowa, when they are seeing him speak a lot, that they're taking away that there's more authenticity there than maybe comes across on TV. It also might be hard for Vance to politic a lot in Iowa. I think the worst case scenario for him is if the Senate ends up 50-50 with Republican control and he's breaking ties right and left for judges or something.
13: Oh, yeah,
12: so
13: right.
12: There's some dynamics there that could go in his way or that kind of, you know, voters can pick what they like, right? And if they see something more frequently, they can make that choice.
13: Do you think Ted Cruz is seeing favorable signs that might encourage him to take the plunge?
12: You know, there's an old saying, and hopefully members of the U.S. Senate can forgive me for this, but there's a saying that, you know, every senator wakes up and sees the next president of the United States in the mirror. And I don't think that Cruz is exempted from that. I think that in order to put yourself out there, you have to believe you can get it. He's put himself out there before. He believes that he does have good ideas. It'll remain up to the voters to decide whether or not that's true. But I think he thinks that there is a lane for him, that he's not an isolationist. He's kind of made that point, kind of a dig at J.D. Vance, who is known to be more critical of so-called forever wars. Mm-hmm. But he's also not like a hawk that wants to bring the U.S. into conflicts.
13: Very interesting stuff and terrific reporting from Natalie Andrews, White House reporter for The Wall Street Journal. We're going to have a link to her story so that you can dig deeper and read up on these details. It's fascinating read. Natalie, thanks again for joining us on The Standard. We appreciate it.
12: Thank you so much.
14: The 14th Amendment grants U.S. citizenship to virtually anyone born in the United States, regardless of the legal status of their parents. The Supreme Court confirmed that earlier this year, striking down President Donald Trump's effort to limit birthright citizenship by executive order. Now, Trump and Texas Republican leaders are targeting businesses they say encourage people to come to this country to give birth, all to obtain U.S. citizenship for their children. Houston Public Media's Andrew Schneider looks at the attempt to crack down on alleged birth tourism.
15: 3 weeks after the Supreme Court's decision in late June, Governor Greg Abbott issued an executive order. He spoke to Fox News the next day.
16: So what I decided to do was to make sure that any agency in the state of Texas involved in whatsoever in providing licensing to any health care provider, they must be investigated to determine whether or not they are involved in birth tourism. And if so, take action against them, including what I call the death penalty for a business, and that is to pull their license so they would not be able to operate.
15: Abbott said Texas would be working hand in hand with the Trump administration to crack down on the practice. And he noted that State Attorney General Ken Paxton's office was already investigating two hospitals in South Texas for allegedly advertising in Mexico for people to give birth in Texas.
16: The Texas Attorney General separately has brought a lawsuit against a medical facility in the Houston area for advertising birth tourism, saying that they provided it for more than 1,000 people.
15: Paxton brought that suit against the Houston area DI Postpartum Care Center in April. The case charges the center and its proprietors with a variety of state offenses in encouraging Chinese nationals to come to the U.S. to give birth. Among them, charges of conspiracy, unlawful concealment and harboring in violation of federal law, and violation of the Texas Deceptive Trade Practices Act. DI's attorney, Eric Nichols, declined to be interviewed for this story. But according to court documents, the defendants deny all allegations in the suit. Gordon Kwan, a Houston area immigration attorney, says he doesn't think much of the state's case.
17: There's this idea of anchor babies, of people coming in just to have a child so the parents could get their green cards. Just because you have a child born in the United States doesn't mean that you're allowed to stay. That child cannot sponsor you until they're 21.
15: There are federal laws that can be used against businesses that encourage non-citizens to come to the U.S. to give birth to secure citizenship for their children, chiefly fraud statutes. But Ammon Blair, a former U.S. Border Patrol agent, now with the Texas Public Policy Foundation, says proving such charges is hard.
18: You'd have to have a direct link showing that an individual or an entity is purposely advertising and bringing individuals in, and that there's a furtherance that people are taking action upon that advertisement.
15: Blair says transnational organizations involved in encouraging such activity, such as the Chinese Communist Party and Mexican cartels, are well organized and know how to cover their tracks. He says that the lure is tremendous because such a network stands to earn tens of thousands of dollars for each person encouraged to come to the U.S. to give birth. But Julia Gelat of the Migration Policy Institute says it's important not to overstate the extent of the problem posed by alleged birth tourism.
19: It's a pretty small phenomenon. Less than 1% of U.S. births annually can be attributed to birth tourism. There are already policies in place that lead to higher scrutiny of travelers who may be coming while pregnant.
15: Meanwhile, President Trump has issued a fresh executive order aimed at making birth tourism illegal. A federal judge temporarily blocked that order from taking effect last week. I'm Andrew Schneider in Houston.
2: Audience and engagement editor Wells Dunbar joins us now with the Talk of Texas. Hi, Wells.
20: Hi, Angela. Great to be with you. Well, what's something made in Texas that you're genuinely loyal to? Food, drinks, products, or whatever. With tariffs being back in the headlines after Canada's retaliatory tariffs on the U.S. took effect today, Canada being Texas' second greatest trading partner, by the way, this news got us wondering, are there any items out there that folks make a point of buying made in Texas? That could be anything from boots to barbecue sauce, beer, furniture, tools, or something from a local ranch, farm, maker, or small business. 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Well, here's one early front runner saying a lot of this on Facebook already. Katie Jensen says, literally anything from HEB. She moved to Maine 4 years ago, and the grocery store chains in New England do not even come close to the quality of service, food, cleanliness, and just about everything having to do with food shopping. Worst part is they don't even try to. Sorry, Angela, and all y'all El Paso shoppers out there as well. 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And like I said, we want to hear from folks about it. 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
2: Yeah, we'll look forward to that. Thank you, Wells. There's much more Standard ahead, including a celebration of life for aviation pioneer Wally Funk. 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
1: It's the Texas Standard. I'm Angela Cocherga. Farmers across the country are losing access to federal workers that help them with soil and water conservation. The Natural Resources Conservation Service has been hit hard by the Trump administration's cuts to the federal workforce. Texas lost 15% of its staff last year. Harvest Public Media's Abigail Botar reports on how that's impacting farmers.
2: On a hot summer day, John Williams is walking me through the vegetable farm he manages in central Illinois.
3: So all these white tubes coming up are tree tubes, so they're little protections for newly planted trees.
2: And the farm has a lot of new trees. Hazelnut, apple, and pear trees run in between the fields and around the farm's perimeter. The farm got funding to plant these trees through the Natural Resources Conservation Service, a federal agency under the U.S. Department of Agriculture. Williams says the trees will help protect the farm's soil from strong winds and heavy rains.
3: That'll help keep more of our soil on our land and less from running downhill.
2: NRCS staff in county offices across the nation help farmers like Williams implement practices that prevent soil erosion and improve soil health. The agency was founded almost a century ago in response to the Dust Bowl, but it lost nearly a quarter of its staff nationwide last year after President Donald Trump's sweeping cuts to the federal workforce. Adam Grebe grows corn and soy on his farm in central Minnesota. He was recently working on a project to prevent soil erosion, but then the NRCS staffer he was working with left the agency.
4: Well, I've ended up working with Stearns County, which isn't even an adjacent county office, and then also Carver County. And so I've gotten pushed to other offices.
2: Grebe says he was sometimes stuck driving an hour to a different county office where he felt like he was starting from square one with new NRCS workers.
4: You kind of get pushed back to the bottom of the pile when you lose your technician or engineer.
2: Just across the state line, Wisconsin saw some of the steepest cuts to NRCS staff in the Midwest, losing more than 30% of its workforce. Chuck Anderes is the policy director at Michael Fields Agricultural Institute, a Wisconsin nonprofit focused on sustainable agriculture. He says some highly agricultural counties are now without any NRCS staff at all.
5: A lot of beginning farmers and a lot of people that are transitioning to grazing for the first time really rely on the technical assistance that they get alongside the cost share money.
2: It's been feast or famine at the NRCS in recent years. The Biden administration poured more than $19 billion in additional funding for NRCS programs to address climate change. But those funds were rescinded by the Trump administration last year.
6: You have this demand, you have this proven benefit for farmers, and yet they're taking money away from it.
2: That's Michael Happ with the Institute for Agriculture and Trade Policy, a Minnesota-based nonprofit. He recently analyzed how these cuts are impacting the agency's flagship program. The Environmental Quality Incentives Program had a 38% decrease in grants awarded from 2024 to 2025. Happ says a growing number of farmers are competing for this dwindling funding.
6: It seems like conservation as an idea keeps getting more and more popular among farmers. We saw an increase and folks lining up out the door to apply for these programs at the same time that the number accepted went down.
2: Harvest Public Media reached out to the USDA for comment, but officials did not respond. Minnesota farmer Adam Grebe says his recent experience with NRCS won't stop him from applying for future projects. But he can see why other farmers would be more hesitant.
4: You know, we can only spend so much time doing some of these stewardship projects. And so if you don't have that good help from your offices, you really lose the passion to do the work.
2: And Grebe worries these cuts will damage conservation efforts for years to come. I'm Abigail Botar, Harvest Public Media.
1: Harvest Public Media is a collaboration of public media newsrooms in the Midwest and Great Plains and the Texas Standard. Listening to the Texas Standard. Aviation pioneer Wally Funk notched a final career milestone when she went to space at 82 years old. It was the capstone to a lifetime of achievements. She died this summer at age 87. KERA's Andy Lusk heard from loved ones at Funk's celebration of life last week.
7: Wally Funk, the trailblazing aviator and astronaut, died in July at 87 years old. She was a longtime Grapevine resident. Funk is known worldwide for her 2021 space flight with Blue Origin. That's Jeff Bezos' private space company. At 82 years old, the trip helped her become the oldest person to go to space. She described the journey in a later interview with the Smithsonian Air and Space Museum.
8: I've been up and I've been down. I've been into space. Oh, how lucky I was.
7: But Funk's aviation career was filled with milestones long before she left Earth's atmosphere. She earned her pilot's license as a teenager and became a professional aviator shortly thereafter. Funk went on to train as an astronaut with an early space race era initiative that tested women's fitness for space travel. The women who completed the program later became known as the Mercury 13. NASA ultimately rejected them as astronauts at the time. Funk was the last surviving member of the Mercury 13 and the only one to make it to space. On Tuesday, a large crowd packed into Whitechapel Methodist Church in Southlake to honor Funk's life and achievements. Funk was a well-known part of the congregation. Her usual place in the pews was marked with her flight jacket and a bouquet of white flowers. Duff O'Dell is a Grapevine City Council member and a longtime Delta Airlines employee. She was a close friend of Funk's.
9: She beat her head on a lot of glass ceilings and paved the way. I had a long airline career, and it wasn't welcoming to females for a long time, so we owe her a debt of gratitude.
7: Funk never married and had no children. O'Dell became her caregiver in Funk's final years of life. O'Dell says that while Funk seemed frustrated with the limitations placed on women, Funk was assured that she would do what she wanted to do.
9: So when people, many, many people said to her, "You can't do this because you're a female," she'd just smile and say, "Okay, watch me." It did not ever discourage her.
7: During the Celebration of Life ceremony, speakers highlighted Funk's tenacity and optimism. Retired Air Force Colonel and NASA astronaut Eileen Collins says women like her stand on Funk's shoulders. The Mercury 13, she says, each brought something special to the table.
10: I have no doubt that every one of them could have qualified to become an astronaut. Unfortunately, it was just not their time.
7: Collins highlighted Funk's legacy as an instructor to thousands of students, which included military pilots.
10: She taught her students to fly with confidence, decisiveness, always be prepared, and most of all, safety. She wanted her students to be the best.
7: Funk was the first female flight instructor at Fort Sill, an Army post in Oklahoma. In the early 1970s, she also broke new ground for women as federal aviation safety officials. Funk became the Federal Aviation Administration's first female flight inspector and one of the National Transportation Safety Board's first female air safety investigators. In her career, Funk logged tens of thousands of hours of flight time. According to her wishes, Funk's ashes will be spread partly in the mountains near Taos, New Mexico, where she grew up, and at the portal of the Folded Wings Shrine to Aviation in Southern California. I'm Andy Lusk in Southlake.

0: I'm Bella Cyrus. 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Soon after the September 11th attacks, the U.S. launched what would become a 20-year war in Afghanistan. Some Afghans who helped the U.S. in prosecuting that war regretted it. 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

0: Live from the Texas newsroom, I'm Shelby Rose. For a second time in 2 weeks, President Trump is headed to Texas. He'll be in Dallas tomorrow to take part in the first ever Republican midterm convention. State Representative Gina Hinojosa told CNN that Trump's visit won't change the course of the election in Texas.
1: If you look at the polling, President Trump is underwater. Greg Abbott is underwater, and people are tired of this politics as usual. People want change in Texas. They're galvanizing, organizing. We're building real momentum in this race.
0: Polls show Hinojosa closely trailing Governor Abbott. The convention is part of an effort by the Trump administration to rally his supporters ahead of the midterm elections. One of the pro-Trump super PACs is spending big in Texas to help sway voters in the U.S. Senate race. MAGA Inc. paid $10 million for ads attacking State Representative James Tallarico and boosting Texas Attorney General Ken Paxton. That money is in addition to the $1.4 million given by Elon Musk. One group not helping Paxton is the Senate Leadership Fund, which has not earmarked any money for ad sales in Texas. The ICE agent at the center of an extradition fight could soon be behind bars in Minnesota. Christian Castro was released on bond on Friday in South Texas after being charged with 6 counts of lying to the FBI. Hennepin County Attorney Mary Moriarty says authorities will be waiting for Castro when he arrives in Minnesota for his court date later this month.
2: The moment he came into Minnesota, or, you know, we became aware of him being here, he would be arrested on our case as well, because we still have an active warrant.
0: From the Texas newsroom, I'm Shelby Rose.
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4: 33 minutes past the hour, Texas Standard Time. I'm Angela Kocherga. This Labor Day marked the first in which national gas prices averaged more than $4 a gallon. In Texas, the average was closer to $3.60. That's better than many places, but still about a dollar more than last year. Now that the summer driving season is over, will we see some relief? Let's check in with Matt Smith, our go-to energy analyst at Kepler. Matt, welcome back.
5: Thanks, Angela.
4: Well, Labor Day is generally considered the checkered flag to signal the end of summer driving season. Yet prices at the pump have been gradually climbing higher over the last few months. Why is that?
5: Well, Angela, it's mainly been driven by that oil price. That's a key driver of gasoline prices. And so even today we see Brent crude, which is their global benchmark, pushing very close to $100 a barrel. So that means that at a time where we should be seeing gas prices rolling over, as you mentioned there, this is the end of summer driving season now. But for August, we saw prices above $4 a gallon for every single day. That has never happened before. And then, as you mentioned, Labor Day weekend, it was the highest price ever for the time of year. So not great for our pocketbooks, unfortunately.
4: Well, given how much our economy relies on trucking, what about diesel prices? Those also climbed to a record price.
5: Oh, gosh, Angela, that's even worse. And so, and this is because of the conflict in the Middle East, because the Strait of Hormuz has had those flows being crimped for so long. It means that we're seeing refineries globally being dialed back, but they're not getting the crude that they need. They get these medium sour barrels, which are best for refining and producing a lot of diesel. And so this is hugely problematic. And as you mentioned, we've hit a record there, $5.90 a gallon on the national average, that is. And so that's it. That surpassed the record that we saw in mid-2022.
4: Well, is the U.S. still exporting a lot of refined products? And is that part of the problem?
5: Yes, it is still exporting a lot. Actually, it hit a record for August. We saw 3.2 million barrels per day of clean products. So that's diesel, gasoline, jet fuel, etc. But the U.S. is extremely well supplied in terms of refining. For the most part, the U.S. is self-sufficient. It's about 17 and a half million barrels a day of refinery runs that we're seeing right now. But because of the conflict, again, in the Middle East, a lot of regions that are much less supplied are turning to the U.S. to meet their needs. And so it's kind of a double whammy, really. It's U.S. gasoline and diesel prices are being influenced by higher oil prices. But then there's this kicker, the second thing, which is that everyone's turning to the U.S. to help fill the global supply gap.
4: Mm. Well, we heard a lot about diplomacy over the weekend regarding Ukraine and Russia. How have events there recently affected oil prices?
5: Well, actually, Angela, there have been one more supporting factor for global diesel prices. And the reason I say that is because Ukraine has consistently, persistently, relentlessly been doing drone strikes on Russian refineries. And so what this means is that refining activity in Russia has dropped dramatically. And so they've put a ban on diesel exports, and they were sending out nearly a million barrels per day of diesel. And so this is one more factor exacerbating the global shortage. Ironically, the flip side of lower refining activity in Russia means they're able to export more oil. So it leans a little bit bearish for oil because some countries that can buy those sanctioned barrels are doing so. But again, one more factor driving on global diesel prices.
4: Well, switching gears, the peak of the Atlantic hurricane season is upon us right now. And this year has been somewhat quiet. If it persists, how does that affect energy prices?
5: Well, yeah, that's it. It feels like we've dodged a bullet in that we haven't seen any real damage in the Gulf of Mexico, the Gulf of America there in terms of those refineries. But that's because of this weather phenomenon. It's called El Nino, and that has been happening in the Pacific. So actually today you can see there's a Hurricane Lowell is in the Pacific, as well as Tropical Storm Marie. And so while the Atlantic has managed to avoid these hurricanes and tropical activity, it's all happening over in the other ocean there.
4: Well, anything else you're keeping an eye on now that we are out of this summer driving season?
5: Well, yeah, so the peak of hurricane season is actually on Thursday, and so it should drop off after that. But we shouldn't get complacent, so there's still the possibility we could see storms coming through. And then just on the price of gasoline, now we're out of summer driving season. Knock on wood, hopefully we should start to see the seasonal trend kicking in, which means it should move lower here towards the end of the year.
4: Matt Smith is Director of Commodity Research at Kepler, and he joins us every couple of weeks here on The Standard. Matt, thank you so much.
5: Thanks, Angela.
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6: The city of Dallas will pay over $2 million to provide security for the upcoming Republican midterm convention. Will the city recover that cost? 90.1 KERV News is keeping track of the convention and its impact on the city. Stay with us for the details.

0: The State Board of Education approved a controversial updated social studies curriculum that many call discriminatory against Muslims. KERA News heard the public comments.
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4: I'm Jason Mellard from the Center for Texas Music History at Texas State University. This week in Texas music history, boy meets girl meets mechanical bull in Pasadena's most famous honky-tonk. On September 12, 1978, Aaron Latham's article, The Ballad of the Urban Cowboy, America's Search for True Grit, appeared in Esquire magazine, resulting in national attention to the country scene around Gilly's nightclub and, 2 years later, a major motion picture. Sherwood Cryer founded the Pasadena Honky Tonk in the early 1970s and brought in country artist Mickey Gilly as partner and club namesake. Over a decade, Cryer added on to the club, bit by bit, until Gilly's was not just a honky-tonk, but a 6,000-capacity compound with shooting gallery, showers for truckers, enormous dance floors, and a mechanical bull. Latham centered his Esquire article on that mechanical bull and the drama it stirred, especially for his star-crossed protagonists, real-life Gilly's denizens Dew and Betty, Bud and Sissy in the film. Coincidentally, the article hit just as Discomania peaked to the tune of Saturday Night Fever. That film had been based on a magazine article, too, so it made sense that Latham's piece also found itself adapted to the screen in 1980 with John Travolta and Deborah Winger. The double LP soundtrack, produced by Irving Azoff, mixed scene favorites Mickey Gilly, Gilly's bandleader Johnny Lee, whose Looking for Love was a breakout hit, and Charlie Daniels' Devil Went Down to Georgia, with the California country rock of the Eagles and Linda Ronstadt, plus Bob Seger and Murray, crooners Kenny Rogers and Buzz Skaggs, and Bonnie Raitt's great cover of Rusty Weir's Don't It Make You Wanna Dance.

Just as Saturday Night Fever launched a thousand suburban discos, so did Urban Cowboy ignite a honky-tonk inferno of two-stepping and cowboy hats far afield from the Houston metro. The Pasadena Club closed in the late 1980s and burned down in 1990, though venues around the country still carry on the name. Just sitting here by the campfire light, playing tunes, just feeling my freedom. And you can hear music from the Lone Star State 24/7 on the Texas Music Experience at tmx.fm. For the Texas Standard, I'm Jason Mellard.

0: Here's the Texas Standard. I'm David Brown. First elected to the Texas legislature at age 22, by 26 he was Speaker of the House, and LBJ was predicting he'd be president. Today, still something of a political kingmaker at age 88, former Lieutenant Governor Ben Barnes has a new book, Get It Done, 7 decades of lessons from a political legend, reflecting on mentors like Johnson, Governor John Connally, and colleagues like Barbara Jordan.
1: Barbara Jordan was a shy person who had tried to run for office in Houston and had been defeated for the state legislature 2 or 3 times before their Senate district was drawn, where she had a chance to win, and she won. And there she was, a very young person coming to the Texas Senate, the first black woman to serve in the Texas legislature, the first black woman to serve in the Texas Senate. And I was a 26-year-old Speaker of the House, and we were both young, and we both had our doubts in some ways about how effective we were going to be. And maybe we kind of cried on one another's shoulders sometime when we were talking and trying to determine what we should do on a particular issue. But Barbara Jordan had the courage and had the charm and had the veracity to not to want to sit on the back row and be very quiet. She soon understood that she could be effective and that people would listen for her. And she had a tremendous voice. As a matter of fact, if I was trying to visualize what the voice of God really sounded like, it would be like Barbara Jordan, because she had an incredible voice. And we had a front row seat to see what was happening in the United States of America in the 60s and how beneficial it was to all the people living in our country.
0: Wasn't too long after that you had been, for all of your adult life, you had been a kind of golden boy in politics. You know, you were winning, and then suddenly you lost. What did losing that governor's race, I guess it was 72, if memory serves.
1: That's right, it was 72.
0: What did that teach you that winning never had?
1: Well, it taught me that you had to be very careful, the friends you made, but you had to be even more careful, perhaps, the enemies you made. I got on Richard Nixon's enemy list, and he and his administration helped create a scandal in Texas. People have forgotten about what happened in 72, but there was a scandal with an insurance owner and a bank owner in Houston named Frank Sharp, and Nixon, Attorney General John Mitchell, created a Sharpstown scandal. And it covered some of the people in office, but not me or not anybody else at the statewide level. But we had 66 members of the House of Representatives got beat. Everybody that had any type of a serious opponent got beat. And then we had 6 other statewide officials. Every statewide official running for re-election got defeated in 72. And it was really kind of all because of Nixon's concern about me and concern about the continuation of the Johnson-Connally team in Texas. And so he wanted to make sure that he, if he could slow down any Democrats that had the ability to lead and convince Texas to remain a Democratic state, he was very anxious to remove any of those obstacles that were in his way. And so I fell victim to that. But, you know, I tell you, maybe it was another time that being young helped. I knew I still had a good, full life ahead of me, and I was going to be able to spend time with my children, my family, and I was going to have another chance to make good and to accomplish some things. And so I was looking forward to that.
0: When you think about young people today in politics, the subtitle of your book, Lessons, you know, about politics, would you encourage someone, young person, to get involved in politics, given what it's become now?
1: I have vacillated through the recent times in which we live on whether I think that a young person has got an adequate chance to have an impact on politics, and more importantly, whether a young person as young as I was can get elected now. But I'm an optimist, and I believe it's possible, and I believe that young people can have an impact. And I've given young people a lot of advice back through the years. They've been kind enough to come see me, but I always tell them the same thing. Always be the most prepared person in the room. Do your homework. Understand more about the subject. Don't talk too much, and don't try to brag about how much more you know than anybody else in the room. But make certain when you go into a room to discuss a subject, you may not from experience be the most qualified person, but from research, and now with AI and all the research tools that are available, there's no reason for a young person not to be equal to or certainly to be somewhat prepared when they're discussing an issue, particularly a public policy. People will listen to you if they think you really understand and have really done some research and have got some judgment.
0: This is just a sample from an extended conversation about the new book, Get It Done. We hope you'll check it out at texasstandard.org. Ben Barnes, thanks so much for joining us.
1: I thoroughly enjoyed it. Thank you very much.
2: 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Coming up, we'll speak to a political trade reporter about the political pressure Canada is putting on the Trump administration as both sides engage in a trade war. At midnight, Canada began imposing retaliatory tariffs on certain American products made in states with tight Senate races such as Ohio and Texas. We'll have the latest for you again 16 minutes from now on 90.1 KERA News.
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5: This is a Texas Standard. I'm Angela Cocherga. The U.S. Senate race between Republican Ken Paxton and Democrat James Tallarico is getting a lot of national attention. In the last month, several high-profile polls have shown the Democrat in the lead. The Cook Political Report also recently moved the race from leans Republican to a toss-up. This year, Democrats even see an opportunity to gain votes in West Texas, a region that's been reliably red since the 90s. As KACU's Heather Claiborne reports from Abilene, that's a big deal. The area usually is so Republican that most races are decided by party primaries months before the election.
6: In a typical November, Republican candidates can count on finishing with 70 to 80% of the vote in West Texas. Some years, local party leaders can't find a Democrat willing to run against the congressional or state house Republicans. But this year is different. Not only are the Democrats fielding candidates in all the major races, there's new energy. Something you could feel in line last month outside the Mesquite Event Center in Abilene, where nearly 1,000 people waited in the hot August sun to see U.S. Senate candidate James Tallarico.
7: The real fight in this country is not left versus right. It's top versus bottom. And it's always the real fight in this country. That's the movement that we are building in Texas.
6: Tallarico's speech in Abilene focused on the economy, and he gave the broad strokes of his new American Dream plan, which touches on everything from education to AI. At the rally, the candidate said billionaires shouldn't be writing the rules.
7: Working people deserve to get a say and a share in this AI future.
6: The rally was significant since West Texas rarely gets visits from statewide candidates, Democratic or Republican. Liz Hattelstad and her friends made the 90-minute drive from Brownwood to Abilene.
8: I am actually a friend of Jimmy's from college. We went to UT together. He is the real deal.
6: And she appreciates how Tallarico weaves his faith into his message.
8: I hear and see people excited, especially people who are from the Christian faith. He really is representing the right values.
6: Those values matter, especially in Abilene. The city is nicknamed the Buckle of the Bible Belt, and it's home to 3 Christian universities and more than 200 churches. Also in the crowd were Republicans, including one who ran in the GOP primary in March. While he declined an interview, he did express frustration with his party's current direction and said he's rooting for Tallarico in November. The Democrat says he welcomes Republicans to join him where they can find common ground.
9: We're not going to agree on everything, but we are going to agree on the big stuff, taking on the national debt and getting some fiscal responsibility back into our government.
6: And according to Paul Fabrizio, a McMurray University professor emeritus of political science, that's exactly what Tallarico should be offering voters.
10: What he is doing in this campaign and what he spoke about when he was here in Abilene, he is going where the voters mostly are.
6: But Fabrizio says he's not going to win over West Texans who are focused on hot-button social issues. Ryan Goodwin agrees. He's the chairman of the Taylor County Republican Party and isn't conceding any ground in the race.
11: There's a video that kind of came viral where Tallarico was talking about that we don't need to teach our children Christian faith in schools, that the Bible is not a historical document.
6: Goodwin's a former Methodist minister. He says a lot of people at church and the grocery store want to talk to him about what they've seen on TV and social media about Tallarico's comments supporting transgender kids. On the other hand, Goodwin says Paxton's infidelity and other scandals also come up.
11: I know a lot of people right now are struggling with Paxton because he had an affair.
6: And that's when he points those Republicans back to the planks of the party.
11: I don't look at it as either candidate is perfect, but I look at it which one aligns more.
6: For decades, that alignment in the region has been something Republicans could take for granted. Paxton has yet to make a campaign stop in Abilene, but local party officials like Goodwin hope he'll visit in October to help motivate voters.
11: In Taylor County, we're really red. What I'm more concerned about is people just sitting this one out.
6: While it's clear some independent voters and even some West Texas Republicans are ready to cast ballots for Tallarico, political scientist Paul Fabrizio doesn't see a blue wave headed this way.
10: I don't think anybody is expecting that West Texas is going to be Democratic.
6: But
10: can he get more people out? So instead of getting the usual 20% for a Democrat, anybody is expecting that West Texas

0: Audience and engagement editor Wells Dunbar is back with another intriguing question. Hi, Wells.
1: Hi, Angela. Great to be with you. And that said question, what's something made in Texas that you're genuinely loyal to? And of course, this is casting a little bit of a wide net today because, you know, maybe it could be a food or a drink, boots, barbecue sauce, beer, furniture, tools, something from a local maker or farmer's market or a ranch or small farm. We're talking about this. This got me thinking because since tariffs are obviously back in the headlines with Canada's retaliatory tariffs on U.S. goods taking effect. So it got us wondering, what are the things that you make a point of buying because they're made right here in Texas? So we want to hear from folks and why they pick these things, why they keep coming back to them. The best way to hear from you, literally, is to go to texasstandard.org/talk, where you can record a voice message that we can play on air. Again, that's texasstandard.org/talk. Just look for that orange record button. Press it, assuming you have your smartphone there, and just put your phone up to your head and let it rip. We want to hear what you have to say. We're getting some great stories, great nominations here via Facebook. Lots of folks chiming in here. Lane Fletcher shouts out an iconic product, the Corsicana fruitcake. Ah, yes, the humble Corsicana fruitcake. Don't we all know and love it? Bill Holston nominates the Stetson Open Road, the so-called LBJ hat, as he describes it. Mike Ricker here gets into the, you know, what does define a Texas product? We're going to, again, cast a wide net, but it does, you know, there are some great airs there. Mike says, I love a good Whataburger. I know they're headquartered in Chicago. But what my Whataburger isn't, along with any flavor of Blue Bell and a nice ice cold Shiner Premium. Well, talk about authentic. I love this nomination here from Brian Shirosky. Brian notes his favorite Texas product, those side of the highway Abuela's Igloo Cooler Tamales. I think I've seen some of those for sale. Not too far from my neck of the woods there. Imagine you have as well, Angela. So lots of fun stuff here, you know, and it's really just a kind of a broader question of, you know, what makes Texas Texas? And for so many of us, it is those things we interact with, those things we use, eat, drink every single day. So what are we missing? That's where our listeners come in. Go to texasstandard.org/talk. Tell us what Texas product just screams Texas to you. What can you not do without? We'd love to hear your voice.
0: We need to hear your voice. Audience and engagement editor Wells Dunbar, thank you so much. 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I'm Angela Cocherigo, wishing you the very best from El Paso.
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6: I'm Robin Young. It's Here and Now. Coming up, those nice Canadians take their gloves off. What will their retaliatory tariffs mean for the U.S. midterms?
5: Also, best-selling author Lauren Brantz was inspired by her own daughter's explosive feelings to write a picture book aimed at teaching toddlers to tame their tantrums.
7: I started calling her.

Diesel has hit a record high. 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That conversation in 14 minutes. I'm Bella Cyrus. 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
5: It's Here and Now, and a tender topic now, so if you are or you know a mom in mental distress, remember there's the Postpartum Support International Hotline. You can text them at 800-944-4773. And we say this because last week, while we were awaiting the verdict of what turned out to be a mistrial in the case of Lindsay Clancy, charged with murdering her three children and what her lawyers said was a postpartum psychosis, Corey Walsh, an Illinois mother of four, including an infant, was charged with murder in the hanging death of her two-year-old, just hours after texting with neighbors about the Clancy case. Prosecutors say she told investigators her toddler was the devil. She also tried to take her own life, and she was very invested in the Lindsay Clancy case. Her defense attorneys say she was suffering a psychotic episode. What, if anything, are the broader implications of this terrible story? Dr. Susan Hatters-Friedman is a forensic and reproductive psychiatrist and professor at Case Western Reserve University. Dr. Susan, so we say again, none of us know anything more except that a neighbor grew concerned, went to the house, found the child. But did you or your colleagues worry that the Clancy trial might, and again, we don't know if it did, but might trigger other behavior?
6: Sure. And as you're saying, we don't know. But anytime there's so much media coverage, a sensationalized case, there's certainly potential for this to be in people's minds and potentially an inspiration. At the same time, we need to be careful. It might be completely unrelated, a coincidence. We know there are about 500 arrests of parents in the U.S. annually for killing children. And we're also... the public is paying more attention. There might be more media reporting. And so we need to be careful about drawing connections between things.
5: And of course, there's speculation about there are some, as we said, who worry that maybe the Clancy trial might be prompting other actions. But what are you seeing? Are you seeing that women are actually reaching out more, talking more about their own problems because of the Clancy trial?
6: I think it's a double-edged sword. Some women are more likely to reach out because of the Clancy trial. The other side of the sword is that people start to associate maternal mental health issues with killing your child and having your child taken away, for example, and then that could cause people not to come in for care.
5: But even within, you know, moms who take their own child's life, there's so many different reasons why and descriptions of. We don't even know, even though there was an infant in the house, if this was postpartum. So can you broadly explain that?
6: Absolutely. It's quite complex. There are various different motives that are described. The most common reason that a mother kills their child is fatal maltreatment, chronic abuse and neglect. We see mothers kill with mental health motives, such as killing them out of love related to delusional thinking or thinking they heard a command from God. But we also see mothers kill to hurt an ex-partner. We see mothers kill because a child is unwanted as well. So there's a complicated range of motives.
5: And again, this is hard to hear, but we know the mom in Illinois charged with murder was texting with neighbors about the Clancy trial. Should we worry about obsession with that trial, meaning a possible problem?
6: That's a great question. It harkens back to the Andrea Yates case more than 20 years ago. I was already in practice and I was seeing mother after mother who were bringing up their concerns about the Andrea Yates case. You'll recall she was a mother in Houston, Texas, who had drowned her 5 children while experiencing postpartum psychosis. We don't want people to be worried about coming to get treatment. If somebody's having mental health symptoms, coming to get treatment will decrease that risk. And I think a lot of people have been talking about the Lindsay Clancy case. If somebody is starting to experience mental health symptoms, though, that would be a time to seek help.
5: Well, Karen Kleeman, who wrote the book Good Moms Have Scary Thoughts, it's a book that was, as she points out in a piece she wrote for the Boston Globe, on Lindsay Clancy's kitchen counter, and a lot of people are, as she said, misinterpreting that. She's also founder of the Postpartum Stress Center, and she wanted to make clear that moms can always have what they will say are, I'm having scary thoughts, I might hurt my child, I'm overwhelmed. There's a huge difference between even obsessing about those thoughts and a postpartum psychosis. Can you remind us?
6: Absolutely. And you're right. Those thoughts are a different thing than psychosis. Psychosis broadly is a mother who's out of touch with reality. Symptoms in postpartum psychosis can include hallucinations, seeing things that aren't there, hearing things that aren't there, perceiving that some sense is occurring when it's not. She can develop delusions, which are fixed false beliefs that are not her normal thinking. Paranoia, delusional thoughts about the baby, about her partner, about some harm that's going to befall the baby. She can believe she's getting special messages from God. She can get real mood shifts, mood changes, not be able to sleep when the baby's sleeping, and even become confused in normal everyday tasks. Postpartum psychosis is also unique compared to other mental illnesses because it often has a sudden onset rather than happening over the course of months. It's over the course of days that we see it happen. And it's often in the first couple weeks after the moms come home with the baby. And so if you imagine she's stressed out, she's taking care of the baby, she may still have pain and these hormone changes and up every couple hours at night feeding the baby. And then these terrible symptoms start happening.
5: Yeah. Well, given all the news, what should someone do if, for instance, a mom takes them into their confidence and says, I have had these terrible thoughts? What do you do?
6: I think encouraging psychiatric evaluation, psychological evaluation, if it seems urgent, getting someone seen in the emergency department to evaluate those thoughts, those hallucinations potentially. When someone is being evaluated for postpartum psychosis, we also do lab tests, radiology imaging to make sure that it's not a hidden medical complication of delivery causing a psychiatric presentation. And so those things are important as well.
5: Dr. Susan Hatters-Friedman, forensic and reproductive psychiatrist who also teaches at Case Western Reserve University. Thank you so much for weighing in on this pretty terrible news. Thank you.
6: Thank you for following this important story, Robin.
7: In a plot line that seems ripped from a Cary Grant, Grace Kelly movie, two thieves on the French Riviera broke into the Renoir Museum early today and stole 4 irreplaceable masterpieces. They dropped 2 of them in the garden as they made their getaway, but escaped with 2 others worth millions of dollars. For more, we're joined now by Anthony Amore, an expert on art thief and author of The Rembrandt Heist. Anthony, welcome.
8: Thank you for having me.
7: So walk us through what happened today.
8: Well, at 5:48 a.m., 2 thieves used some sort of power saw or electric knife and got into the museum, grabbed 4 of the dozen or so Renoir paintings in the museum, and fled. This all happened in less than 5 minutes, too late for the police response, which was quick, and their haste, probably because the frames weighed them down, they dropped 2 of the paintings in the garden, but made off with 2 very valuable, important masterworks by Renoir.
7: So what are investigators doing right now before the trail goes cold?
8: Well, the first thing they have to do is look for forensic evidence on site. So they're reviewing any CCTV, if there is any. I don't know if they have CCTV. They're looking for fingerprints, for DNA. They'll also be, you know, pushing detectives in the area to squeeze their informants to see what's the buzz on the street, because, you know, criminals will be talking about this and they should be looking at the possibility of an insider who might have provided some sort of information 80 to 90% of museum heists worldwide involve inside complicity. So they have to look at staff as well.
7: Anthony, what is the typical motivation for art museum heists? Because it seems like it would be next to impossible to fence a stolen painting that is listed on every international database. You know, we have the impression that maybe these jobs are commissioned by rich people who want the thrill of having a work of art locked up where only they can see it. Is that reality or is that just a Hollywood image?
8: That's a Hollywood image or something you'd read in a Daniel Silva novel. I can't think of an example where that's happened, and I have a database I maintain of 1,500 art heists. 99% of the time, it's thieves think they can steal these items, and having seen these Hollywood films, think there are buyers for them. They soon find out that there are not, and the art goes into hiding, which is a worst-case scenario because it's far more difficult to locate a hidden object than it is to find something that someone's trying to fence.
7: Well, I'm thinking about another Renoir painting that was among the artwork stolen from an Italian museum in Parma earlier this year. Of course, there was that audacious heist at the Louvre in Paris of Napoleonic crown jewels. None of those have been recovered. How often do art museum heists happen, and why have European museums become such a target of late?
8: My best guess is because the Louvre theft just got everyone's attention. So we are seeing a spike, but it always happens, especially in Europe. I'm not exactly sure why it hasn't come to the United States yet. I'm just glad it hasn't.
7: What can and should museums be doing, especially in Europe, where there's been such a spate of these heists, to better defend themselves?
8: The easiest answer to a complicated question is making sure that there are multiple layers of security. Thieves shouldn't be able to penetrate one perimeter and compromise a collection. People are always amazed when they say the theft was only 3 minutes or 5 minutes. Well, that's the typical theft. So you have to slow those thieves down.
7: That's Anthony Amore. He's an art theft expert and author of The Rembrandt Heist. Anthony, thank you so much.
8: It's my pleasure.
7: It's Here and Now.

0: Live from NPR News in Boston, I'm Steve Brown. Canada's retaliatory tariffs on about $20 billion worth of U.S. goods are now in effect, turning its escalating trade war with President Trump into a test watched far beyond the border. Prime Minister Mark Carney has rejected U.S. demands he says could hollow out key Canadian industries and limit the country's independence. Other governments are watching to see what happens after the Canadian tariffs hit hundreds of American products, including steel, aluminum, cheese, and farm equipment. Meanwhile, President Trump is threatening to ban the sale of aircraft from Canada's Bombardier unless it manufactures planes in the United States. In response, the Canadian maker of private jets noted that many components for its planes, including the wings, are produced in the United States, and its supply chain relies heavily on U.S. companies. The U.S. Southern Command has sunk another Ecuadorian vessel that the U.S. alleged was linked to the criminal group Los Chirinos. The sinking yesterday was the latest action by the U.S. against boats and vessels in Latin America that it says was involved in drug trafficking. Southern Command says the Joint Task Force intercepted a floating refueling station that supported illicit drug trafficking operations at sea in the Eastern Pacific. 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
6: It's Here and Now. AAA reports diesel fuel has hit an all-time high, a national average of $5.90 a gallon. NPR's Stephen Bisaha went to a gas station in central Alabama to ask how drivers are feeling.
7: Diesel is now about $1.75 more expensive per gallon than regular gas. So why bother buying a diesel vehicle?
8: For the pulling power, if I can pull my cars.
7: Leroy Bishop is a car guy filling up at a Bucky's. In fact, he bought this diesel GMC truck so he could better haul his other vehicles to car shows.
8: It performs better on the highway pulling those vehicles.
7: Basically, if you got to move something heavy, you use diesel. Trailers, commercial trucks, big RVs. Since the war with Iran started and cut off a portion of the world's oil supply, diesel has gone up more than $2 a gallon. So Bishop's driving the truck less, but it hasn't cramped his lifestyle too much.
8: Nah, it ain't killing me, but it ain't fun.
7: For some people, diesel is not about fun, it's work.
9: Diesel gives me the power to pull that 26-foot food truck. It's heavy, it's a heavy trailer.
7: Chef Joe Shiroda owns the Hey Baby food truck.
9: So we do loaded potatoes, we do Cajun, we do Italian, we try to be unique.
7: Shiroda says between diesel for hauling and gas for the trailer's generator, he spends $32,000 in a typical year.
10: What would it be this year then?
9: Probably going to be close to about $44,000.
10: It's a big jump.
9: It's a big jump. Yeah, no doubt.
10: So then are you making up for that by having to raise prices on the food truck?
9: A lot of people are raising prices. You can only get so much for jambalaya.
7: So he's trying to keep prices steady. That's not an option for everyone at the pump.
11: We literally, in a few weeks, are having a price increase go into effect because of the price of diesel affecting us right now.
7: Michelle Corder is in a Ford 450 hauling a trailer full of shutters. The company she works for makes them.
11: We do standard square shutters. We do cutout doors. We do arches. So
10: I guess, is it fair to say that diesel is making shutters more expensive?
11: Yes, 100%.
7: It is not just shutters. Diesel is used to ship everything from mattresses to bananas, meaning more expensive diesel will be paid for by just about everyone. Stephen Misaha, NPR News, Leeds, Alabama.
6: And a reminder that we're inviting you to share your answer to this question.
12: How did the September 11th attacks change your life? 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
6: Felice Pomeranz of Sudbury, Massachusetts, lost her best friend, Myra Aronson, on 9/11. Myra was on American Airlines Flight 11, the first plane that hit the World Trade Center. Here's Felice.
13: It was one of the worst days of my life. Myra was a wonderful person. She was athletic. And she was funny, and she had a great intellect, and she was just a wonderful person. She never wanted to get old. She was 50 when she died, so she never did get old. So that was sort of interesting. But I've been lucky enough to get very close to her brother and sister-in-law, and we always celebrate. We call it Myra Day. And we do stuff that she would like to have done. And we think of her and toast her with a nice glass of red wine, which is what she adored.
12: Oh, Felice, thank you. Well, you can tell your story at herenow.org/remember. We may also hear your thoughts on the air. 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
14: The State Board of Education approved a controversial updated social studies curriculum that many call discriminatory against Muslims. KERA News heard the public comments.
15: This board completely eradicates the only mention of scientific and mathematical achievements from the historical Islamic world.
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1: Coming up on 90.1 KERA News, we'll speak with the author of a new children's book about handling little kids with big feelings. It's all about tantrums. The book is called I Am a Spicy Nugget. Looking forward to this conversation in about 14 minutes. I'm Bella Cyrus. 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
2: I'm Robin Young. It's Here and Now. And today, the iconic Star Trek celebrates its 60th birthday. William Shatner, one of the stars it launched, is now 95, but he was the ageless Captain Kirk on the Starship Enterprise, with arch enemies like the Klingons and the dreaded Gorn.
3: I must fight to remember that this is an intelligent, highly advanced individual, the captain of a starship like myself. Undoubtedly, a dangerously clever opponent.
2: Well, lucky us, William Shatner is with us today, but we're not going to talk about any of that, except to say William Shatner had a very different battle recently. And while we think of Captain Kirk as immortal, he was reminded none of us are. Bill and his daughter Melanie Shatner-Gretsch both had stage 4 cancer at the same time. They beat it. They now have a podcast. So welcome, William Shatner.
4: Thank you so much, and welcome to my lovely, intelligent, beautiful, funny.
2: Hey, that's my line. But we are grateful you're both here or anywhere. Melanie, 61, you had breast cancer. Bill, yours was malignant melanoma. And your podcast together is No Time But Now.
4: Well, it's about cancer and the progress we're making about cancer and all. But it's also about No Time But Now to live. And all these wonderful people who have made a joyous way of living.
2: Yeah.
4: It's a hopeful, happy podcast.
2: And Melanie, I want to just give us some context here, because you said something to People magazine. This was before your dad was diagnosed, when you were having a really rough time battling your breast cancer. And it was in the middle of the night, a scary night, and you called him. Can you tell that story? Because we all know him as Captain Kirk and a talk show favorite. But here he played the role of dad. Can you just tell that story?
5: I absolutely can. It's one of my favorite moments from that horrible time. But when I first saw my doctor, there was lots of, you're not dying from this. And then there was this moment when I had realized my stage had been increased, and it was in my chest as well as my breast. And it was in one of those moments when I wanted to talk to my daddy. You know, I wanted to be five and to have like the fear taken away, like where your dad can come in and look under the bed and say, there's no monster there. Like, you know, like you just instantly feel better. And I called him, I woke him up. I was crying and I said, I'm afraid I'm dying. And on the phone, I could hear the sheets making the noise of someone getting out of bed. And I was like, oh my God, no, I, you know, don't. And he said, no, I'm coming over. And he drove from his house to mine, and we met outside in the driveway.
2: Yeah.
5: He got out of his car. He gave me one of those, like a bear hug that only your dad can give you. And he said, this is going to be a blip in your life. You are going to be fine. And I took some of his strength to use to get through it.
2: Well, but I'm wondering if you were feeling that strength inside Bill Shatner, because, you know, we all know you as invincible, the invincible captain. But in that moment, your little girl has cancer. That must have been devastating.
4: Well, I have three girls.
2: Yeah.
4: They were all little a long time ago. But the ability to take away the fear lost its potency as the fears became more complex. But here, my daughter was saying, I'm afraid. She gave me the ability to comfort her.
2: She gave you permission. Well, now it comes to you with your cancer. Now, both of you found your own cancers. And Melanie, you were feeling it, and it got missed in a first test. And then you saw, you told a second screener, I touched right here. She touched where you had touched, and you heard her murmur, gee, I would have missed that. And Bill, you felt a big lump. A doctor told you it was a salivary gland and you should massage it. You thought, no, something's wrong. You went to a plastic surgeon friend. He diagnosed stage 4 skin cancer. You knew. You spoke about this with Canadian trauma expert Gabor Maté.
6: There is something in your body talking to you, and you just have to listen. Do you agree with that or not?
7: Well, I was just about to say that thank God you listen to yourself.
6: because at another stage of your life or state of mind, you might have said, thank you, doctor, and you're the authority, and what I think.
4: Everybody would have done that. Yep.
6: Yeah, but you didn't, so you listened to yourself, so thank God.
2: Yeah. Talk about, Bill, having had this experience and now cancer-free, what did you learn? How did you change? What do you want people to know?
4: Well, it's common knowledge that if you get stage 4 melanoma and the possibility of dying is like in a few weeks, that was the case 5-10 years ago about what I had. But progress in cancer research and cancer cures have progressed to such a degree that they can now say, we can take care of you. So we're making headway. But what gets your attention immediately is you could die. And that prognostication of you could die either sends you into a catatonic fit, or you learn to appreciate the moments that you're alive. And no time but now, our podcast is about appreciating the magic of life.
2: Well, and I'm wondering too, William Shatner, Captain Kirk has been immortalized, but you're mortal. And I'm just wondering that when someone like you gets hit with something like this, you watch your daughter hit with something like this, is there a part of you that's, you know, hey, wait, you know, how does, you know,
4: how do you react to this cliff that we're all going to walk over? But the interval between life and death, you got to make the rent, you got to catch the cold, you got to feed the dog. And if we could step back and be aware of the beauty of life, even through the turmoil, I'm an authority on one subject, how quickly it goes by.
2: You talk about this with Dan Buettner, who wrote Living to 100. This is about the blue zones, you know, where people seem to be achieving better longevity.
6: There's no time but this instant to live your life.
7: It's beautiful, Dan.
6: And do you remember when you had that epiphany? You know, it's gradually crept up on me, like underwear on a hot day. I'm like, oh, crept up
7: just
6: on
7: kidding.
6: The hot day. Yeah, and the joy of not wearing it, going commando.
2: So we still laugh. But I guess what I was asking, William Shatner, because you've had this fame, because we somehow make celebrities feel immortal, these kinds of things might hit a little harder.
4: No, I'm very much aware now that it is happening to me or was going to happen to me.
5: But I think for you, the reason you are have a prolific career and the reason you got through cancer as easily is not a very good word, but is because of your drive and your belief that everything's okay, that you know that you can soldier on and you're going to make everything okay. I just think that that's your motto in life. Just keep moving forward. I'm okay.
4: But it depends how you define okay. Everything's just so temporary. The thing that is permanent is this cloud coming your way, which is called death. And you've got to be aware, time is limited. And if it's taken over, I ordered apples, not oranges, and given an import that it shouldn't have, that's a mistake. And that's what no time but now is valuable.
2: I have to say, I'm agreeing with Melanie. Some people might see you as someone with a charmed life. You know, your star turn, Star Trek, your spoken word records. There's websites devoted to your comedy. But let's be frank, sometimes you didn't intend something to be funny, you know, like some of your spoken word. But nothing got you down. But Melanie, I have to ask you, here you are struggling with stage 4 cancer, and your dad, your daddy.
5: No, you know, that was in the moment. You can call him dad.
2: Your dad was diagnosed. You know, just your thoughts then, two people in one family.
5: You know, I was still in treatment when he was diagnosed. And I just really thought that if my dad dies, then I'll die too. I just didn't have the strength. So much of going through treatment depends on your hope and your strength and your letting go of stress and finding peace. And I just knew that I wouldn't have that. So I just thought, well, I guess I'll just follow right behind.
2: Well, I'm taken by a moment. Late 2024, you're both declared cancer-free. You, Melanie, told your dad that you were, again, healthy, and you said what?
5: It was a little bit earlier than that. It was before his diagnosis. I had gotten my first clear scan, and I called him, and I told him, and he cried.
2: It was the third time in your life you'd heard him cry.
5: And it was a lovely moment between us.
2: Yeah.
4: It was indeed. Well, imagine somebody saying, you know, that sort of Damocles that's been hanging over my head, it no longer is there.
2: Yeah.
4: A father-daughter relationship goes on for as long as they live.
2: Yeah. Well, and we hope that it's many more years. William Shatner, his daughter, Melanie Shatner-Gretsch, who both had and then survived stage 4 cancer, in the new podcast, No Time But Now. Well, we wish you both continued good health. Thank you so much.
4: Thank you. Pleasure talking to you.
2: You too. Take care.
5: Bye. Thank you.
2: You're listening to Here and Now.
7: Think is on the way in the 12 o'clock hour, and coming up, one tactic the government used to combat terrorism after 9/11 was surveillance. Chris Boyd talks with the writer for Reason magazine about balancing security with privacy. That conversation in about 16 minutes on 90.1 KERV News.
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1: It's Here and Now. Teaching young kids to manage big feelings is one of the toughest parts of parenting. As anyone who has spent time with a toddler knows, their brains haven't matured enough to control their impulses or strong feelings like anger, frustration, and disappointment. When they hear the word no, that can mean an explosion of tears, shouting, or even throwing food or toys. Lauren Brantz is a best-selling children's author and artist who has worked for Sesame Street. She's also the mother of two, and her new children's picture book, out today, looks at tiny people tantrums with humor. The book is called I Am a Spicy Nugget. Lauren Brantz, welcome to Here and Now.
10: Hi, thanks for having me.
1: So this story is about a girl who winds herself up into a giant head of steam at being told that she can't get a pet penguin named Marshmallow before she eventually soothes herself. So what inspired you to write this book?
10: Yeah, so it's inspired by my daughter, who can be incredibly spicy and explosive. And something in our house that has always really helped with that is imaginative play and humor. So at some point, I started calling her Spicy Nugget, which she thought was funny, thankfully. And one time I lifted her up and I was like, I'm going to cool you off. I'm going to dunk you in some cold milk. And I started sort of bouncing her and, it calmed the temperature down, literally, figuratively, and it helped regulate her again. So I realized what the important thing it is to both the perspective as a parent to see your kid as like this adorable little spicy nugget that isn't actually a real challenge to you, they're not on the same footing as you, and also for her to have some levity and less shame and being so spicy sometimes.
1: I love that approach because it's also putting in perspective for us, all of us who've dealt with angry toddlers, that, as you say, it's not an equal situation here. We ultimately have all the power as the adults and the caregivers, and that's hard for kids, to realize, and also important for parents to calm themselves down. Will you read us a little excerpt of the book?
10: Sure, yeah. So this part of the book, she is a spicy nugget at this point. And her teddy bear said, just chill out. And she says, just chill out. Just chill out. I know I'm feeling angry, but there are choices I can make. Like not screaming at my bear directly in his fuzzy face. Then she tosses her bear. The bear goes, wee! I can take a walk and get a little space. I can go to my bedroom. It is my cozy place. I can feel my breathing. I know that I am safe. I can hug my body. I can count to 10. I can even throw my bear at a pillow if I really want to once again. And her bear says, please don't.
1: All right. Our producer, Ashley, road tested this book. She read it to her 4-year-old son who was cracking up with laughter. What is the psychology behind using humor in your book to talk about tantrums?
10: Gosh, well, there's a lot of things. One, I couldn't find a book about big feelings that didn't feel too preachy or didactic. And whenever I would bring one of those books out, my kids didn't want to read them because they were like, ew, it's trying to teach me something. And so I really wanted to make a book that was about these things, but actually really enjoyable and fun for kids and made them laugh. So because they were like, ew, it's trying to teach.

0: 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I'm Indira Lakshmanan.
1: I'm Robin Young. 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
10: I'm Chris Boyd. Up next on Think, 25 years after 9/11, Americans are under constant watch.
11: And so to the extent that we have concerns about privacy, or we have concerns about should government be able to access, or should police departments be able to access this information, that presents kind of some interesting questions and some potential problems, again, depending on your perspective related to government and privacy.
10: We'll talk about how the terrorist attacks on New York and Washington, D.C. led to the adoption of surveillance technologies and laws that previous generations would have called dystopian.
11: Privacy.
10: We'll talk about how the terrorist attacks on New York and Washington, D.C. led to the adoption of surveillance technologies and laws that previous generations would have called dystopian, and explore the debate around whether all this government tracking makes us safer. Our conversation starts after a short break.
0: Live from NPR News, I'm Lakshmi Singh.

0: Officials in New York City have settled two lawsuits linked to air quality risks after the 9/11 terror attacks 25 years ago. The city is also releasing documents withheld for decades by past mayors. NPR's Brian Mann with details.
1: After the 9/11 attack, much of lower Manhattan was covered in thick dust. Mayor Zoran Mamdani says past Democratic and Republican city administrations concealed details of the toxic material in that debris.
2: These are documents that show what the city knew about the toxic air around Ground Zero, when they knew it, and how they acted to limit liability.
1: Comedian Jon Stewart campaigned for release of these documents. During a press conference, Stewart said acknowledging the devastating impact of toxic air after 9/11 is long overdue.
3: We've lost three times as many people to 9/11 related illnesses as we did on 9/11. Three times as many, almost 10,000 people.
1: On Friday, during a 9/11 ceremony, New York City will hold a moment of silence for those who've died from 9/11 related illnesses. Brian Mann, NPR News, New York.
0: The United Kingdom, France, and Canada say they're banning imports of goods from Israeli settlements in the occupied West Bank. And a wider group of countries say they'll also take steps amid mounting concern over settlement expansion and violence. NPR's Lauren Frayer has this from London.
4: UK Foreign Secretary Ed Miliband says his government has concluded that settler terrorists are responsible for ethnic cleansing against Palestinians. So he says the UK is banning all goods grown or manufactured in settlements, things like fruit and vegetables or wine. And it's sanctioning companies that do business with those settlements or help construct them.
5: So to those who finance or facilitate illegal settlements, let me say this. You will face the full force of UK sanctions.
4: Israel says it's closing the British consulate in East Jerusalem in response. And Mike Huckabee, the U.S. ambassador to Israel, accused Miliband of Jew hate, even though his parents are Holocaust survivors. Lauren Frayer, NPR News, London.
0: U.S. goods are now subject to retaliatory tariffs from Canada. As of today, about $20 billion worth of American products are subject to levies up to 50%. In Toronto, reporter Peter Armstrong has more on the neighbor's elevated trade war.
6: The two sides are not talking at this point. Trump is posting maps of North America covered in the U.S. flag, memes of him fighting the prime minister and calling him governor. Defense Secretary Pete Hegseth was recently accused of making fun online of the appearance of a Canadian teenager, Army cadet, and her instructor. You know, getting out of any conflict is hard. Trade wars are no different. Common ground is really needed, and none of this makes finding that common ground any easier.
0: That's Peter Armstrong speaking with NPR's Up First. From Washington, this is NPR News.
7: This is KERA News. I'm Sam Baker. Preparations
0: are up first. From Washington, this is NPR News.
7: This is KERA News. I'm Sam Baker. Preparations continue for tomorrow's start of the Republican midterm convention. Dallas will spend more than $2 million on policing the event, but still no word if or when the city may get that money back. A city memo last week said there were no grants or new reimbursements yet to cover the cost. A Brooklyn Health study found universally prescribing low-dose aspirin to pregnant patients during prenatal visits significantly decreased a common but life-threatening complication. Dr. Elaine Duryea led the study. She said universally prescribing daily aspirin reduced the rate of severe preeclampsia 26%.
8: More importantly, almost, we were able to show that there were no, adverse events.
7: Duryea said researchers hope to increase the effort across North Texas. The Transportation Security Administration has launched a program that will allow non-flyers past security checkpoints at more than a dozen U.S. airports. That includes DFW International. Gateside can be used for activities like meeting family members at their gate, eating lunch with a friend during a long layover, visiting airport restaurants and shops, and meeting service members returning from deployment. TSA pre-check members with known traveler numbers can apply for the free Gateside service 1 to 3 days before their visit to the airport. And fans last night said goodbye to the Coyote Drive-In in Fort Worth after 14 years to make way for Phase 2 of the Panther Island development. ERA News.

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2: KERA is... By design, the damage inflicted by terrorism reaches far beyond the people or the material things directly affected. 25 years ago, an unthinkable 3,000 people died because of the 9/11 attacks. Nearly 300 million Americans who watched in horror may have been safe that day, but most of us could not have predicted how our collective fears would lead to changes that shaped the rest of our lives. From KERA in Dallas, this is Think. I'm Chris Boyd. The national and global project of hardening our defenses felt essential. Maybe it was essential. But in the immediate aftermath of the attacks, our fears of being killed by terrorists actually caused us to let our guard down when it came to government surveillance. Many of us reasoned we didn't care if our personal privacy was invaded for purposes of keeping us safe because, after all, we had nothing to hide. But as my guest will tell us, efforts undertaken in the name of our physical security have crept into virtually every aspect of our lives, so that today we are effectively being watched everywhere we go, and we rarely stop to ask whether that helps or harms us. Abigail R. Hall is an Independent Institute senior fellow and professor of economics at the University of Tampa. Her article in Reason magazine is titled 9/11 and the Surveillance Ratchet. Abigail, welcome to Think.
3: Hi, Chris. Thank you for having me.
2: Recently, you were flying with your preschooler who had a ton of very reasonable questions about the kinds of security screening we are all subjected to when we travel by plane these days. Tell us a little bit about that.
3: Yes. So like many parents, I've had the experience of wondering if one can be asked so many questions that they just pass out and traveling through the airport with our rising kindergartner was one such example. So we were on a we were taking a family trip, and our kindergartner started asking me questions as we were going through security, wanting to know why my picture was being taken, and then had questions about the body scanner that other people were going through. And then to add to it, the person in front of us was randomly selected for additional security screening and had his hands swiped for explosives. And so I got another question about what was being done and why. And I realized in that moment that what I research on a regular basis, not just an area of academic emphasis, but it's also one that's very personal. And for my children who were born firmly in the post 9/11 period, these types of changes to security and to surveillance are commonplace. So for them, these types of things are going to register as just how things work. And that is an important topic to think about, in especially at this point, 25 years after the attacks on 9/11, that really kickstarted a lot of these policies.
2: You were in middle school when 9/11 happened. Do you have memories of what travel was like before that terrible day?
3: I have some memories. As I tell my students, you can often date a movie based on airport security. Mm. So if you look at, you know, when I grew up, I think about, yep, you could drive your car right up to the terminal. You could park it and leave it there as long as it wasn't too busy. People could walk with you to your gate and sit with you until you were ready to get on the plane. So I definitely have memories of what air travel is like in that pre-9/11 period, but certainly have acute memories of the changes that occurred not only in the context of airport security, but elsewhere under the kind of broad umbrella of terrorism and counterterrorism.
2: This is really interesting to consider. 25 years after the attacks, the most pervasive legacy of 9/11 may not be any, you know, history that's been written or memorials that we have erected to victims, but but this lasting erosion of our privacy, because as you say, it goes far beyond airport security.
3: Absolutely. So one of the things that I emphasize in the recent article you mentioned, but is also something that is a common theme throughout my work, is looking at how changes in the post 9/11 period have effectively changed government and the individuals or the lives of individuals who live underneath government in ways that are underexplored or unappreciated. And issues related to things like surveillance and other what we would call scope changes, scope just meaning the types of activities that government's involved in, those have changed substantially in the post 9/11 period. And yet we're often keenly unaware of them. And when we talk about policies implemented in the name of countering terrorism or countering drug trafficking, whatever the case may be, those scope changes are profoundly important, kind of regardless of where you sit on the political divide.
2: You remind us here that the 9/11 response resulted in the largest restructuring of the U.S. government since the end of World War II. Let's start talking about that by just listing off some of the new agencies that were created.
3: Sure. So if you look at what the government looked like, and I'm talking about the federal government in this context, though certainly state and local governments are not immune from this phenomenon as well, you see the creation of the overarching organization of the Department of Homeland Security. It didn't exist prior to 9/11. And under the Department of Homeland Security, you see both the bringing together of existing organizations under a broader umbrella, as well as the creation of new agencies. So you think about things like the TSA as an example of a new or novel agency, but other existing groups as well being brought under this broader kind of national security umbrella. And that restructuring is relevant in a couple of different contexts. So one, just being kind of the scale or the size of government and the resources, monetary, personnel, and otherwise dedicated to issues of terrorism, counterterrorism, or defense in the broadest sense, but also is relevant when we start thinking about those scope issues. So issues related to surveillance, to secrecy, and also related to things like information sharing between agencies and questions of, well, is it appropriate for different government agencies to be sharing information, to be leveraging kind of their own databases or areas of emphasis and sharing that not only with other entities in the federal government, but another post 9/11 phenomenon that I think is important and underappreciated is the entanglement of a lot of state and local government entities with the kind of broader federal national security apparatus.
2: Yeah, talk a little bit about how 9/11 changed the way state and local police agencies operate.
3: So as a trained economist, I tend to look at things from a perspective of incentives. So what do people have the incentive to do or not do? So if you think about post 9/11, there is this big call among the citizenry for government to do something about this, you know, very real event and this broader kind of overarching crisis of terrorism. And as a result, the federal government places intense emphasis in these areas. There then presents an opportunity for state and local governments to expand their reach, to potentially obtain more equipment, more funding through federal dollars, by aligning what it is that they are doing with the broader emphasis of the federal government. One place where it's really obvious, and we can see these dynamics really clearly in a number of ways, is within the context of policing. So in the post 9/11 period, you start to see a variety of local and state law enforcement entities, not just major metropolitan areas like a New York or a Los Angeles, but also very small police departments who are seeking out and obtaining equipment and funding from federal sources because they've tied their own mission to counterterrorism operations or terrorism prevention.
2: What, as one example, what are these devices known as stingrays?
3: So stingrays are also, that's the colloquial term, the more kind of, if you want to look these up, they're cell site simulators. So what these technologies are, is they're a surveillance technology. They were developed in the context of the war on terror for use abroad. But what we've seen is that they've come to be used domestically in a variety of contexts, including by police. So cell site simulators, what they do is they track or they pull cell phone information. So you can think about the location information as one example, but they pull a variety of different data from cell phones in a geographic area. So you could see why, in the context of, say, a counterterrorism operation abroad, you would want this technology. You could also see practical applications with police as well. If we're trying to find a particular suspect, we may be able to use this to track someone's phone. But what also happens with this technology is that it's not particularly precise, meaning it not only captures the data of, say, an individual that maybe local law enforcement is interested in capturing, or someone who is a suspect in kind of terrorism activities abroad, but it captures the data for everyone in a particular geographic area. And so to the extent that we have concerns about privacy, or we have concerns about, should government be able to access, or should police departments be able to access this information? That presents kind of some interesting questions and some potential problems, again, depending on your perspective related to government and privacy.
2: This piece made me think about the fact that lately a lot more people have become aware of these flock cameras that are cropping up in cities across the country. They aren't strictly about terrorism, but I mean, how did it happen that these things were at least initially installed without a whole lot of public notice? And does it feel like that is part of this wave of, you know, the expansion of the scope of government?
3: So there are a couple of things here that I think are relevant to think about within the context of flock specifically, but within the context of surveillance technologies generally. Anytime something is occurring in the national security arena, so terrorism, counterterrorism, but certainly other things as well, there are additional layers of secrecy associated with these policies, the tools that are used, how they're used, what information is collected, and how that information is stored and used. And on the one hand, you could see why you would want to maintain secrecy in some context. However, this secrecy fundamentally prevents the checks and balances that we think of when it comes to democratic societies. So if I, as a citizen, want to know how my data or what data officials are collecting on me at any level and how that data is being stored and used, I don't have the capacity to do that. Even if I know what the technologies are, I can't get that information. And frankly, many policymakers are also in that same position where they don't have access to information about what's going on, much less the ability to access detailed information if, say, they are aware of a particular program. So we have that in this broader context. So I think that can help us understand kind of this integration or widespread use of things like flock cameras. It happens and it's not particularly visible to people when it does. But flock is visible in a unique way. And I think that that has to do primarily with flock has its own kind of physical structures. So for people, if they've looked at flock cameras or maybe they've seen things on television, is you'll notice that flock cameras are mounted on their own separate poles. So they tend to be more visible than other types of surveillance technologies. And so what we're seeing now is that when people are aware of this type of surveillance, they're articulating, or at least a non-trivial segment of the population is articulating very loudly and very clearly, this is not something that we want.
2: My guest is Abigail R. Hall, Independent Institute Senior Fellow and Professor of Economics at the University of Tampa. Her Reason magazine article is headlined 9/11 and the Surveillance Ratchet. We'll be right back.
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4: The city of Dallas will pay over $2 million to provide security for the upcoming Republican midterm convention. Will the city recover that cost? 90.1 KERV News is keeping track of the convention and its impact on the city. Stay with us for the details.

0: The State Board of Education approved a controversial updated social studies curriculum that many call discriminatory against Muslims. KERA News heard the public comments.
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2: 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Through photographs, artifacts, and firsthand accounts, the exhibition explores the assassination weekend through the experiences of journalists covering events as they unfolded across Dallas. Visitors experience reporting from the Presidential Motorcade, Dealey Plaza, Parkland Hospital, and the newsroom as local coverage became international news. Exhibition details and tickets at jfk.org.
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6: You're listening to Think. I'm Chris Boyd. We're talking today about the past 25 years of American history and the expansion of surveillance over everywhere we go and everything we do by the government. My guest, Abigail R. Hall, is a senior fellow at the Independent Institute and professor of economics at the University of Tampa. Her recent article for Reason magazine is titled 9/11 and the Surveillance Ratchet. Just to go back for a minute, Abigail, to state and local government sort of taking up the mantle of counterterrorism and, you know, seeking funding to get equipment and that sort of thing. Are state and local law enforcement agencies trained and qualified to conduct widespread counterterrorism operations? Are they very helpful to federal agencies trying to do this?
7: This is a really good question, and one where, kind of depending on who you ask, you're probably going to get different answers. So if you're looking at large metropolitan areas, so again, think New York City or Los Angeles, those police departments likely do have training related to at least terrorism response. The NYPD, for instance, has its own like counterterrorism unit. And we can think about this again making sense in those particular contexts. Now, whether or not the training is comprehensive or complete, that I'd have to know more about what that training looks like. But from the perspective of a lot of other state and local law enforcement, the answer to that question is it'd be really hard to make the case that there's sufficient training, much less a sufficient need for the types of equipment in particular that we're seeing utilized by a lot of relatively small police departments. So one of the things that in other work, co-authors and I have looked at is the integration of military technologies in the post 9/11 period into state and local law enforcement. And one thing that we find is that this integration is widespread. And when you start to dig beneath the surface, it becomes really difficult to understand, you know, why like a really small town in New Hampshire, for instance, would require a mine-resistant armored personnel carrier. You know, the town has, say, like 20,000 people in it, hasn't had a murder since the 1990s. Likely not going to be particularly high on the list of terrorism targets. And so this then brings up again some other questions too about the relationship between state and federal authorities and what this means in the context of the experience of everyday U.S. citizens.
6: So I was a full-on adult when 9/11 happened. I was a brand new parent, and I remember feeling really rattled, as I think most people did. How did the existential dread Americans experienced in the wake of those surprise attacks prime us to accept, sometimes even celebrate, these new policies that chipped away at our personal privacy and our liberty?
7: So this question relates directly to a body of literature that is analyzing what prompts government to grow. And in this particular segment of literature, they highlight crises as a primary kind of critical point in the story of government growth. 9/11 presents a really clear illustration of this dynamic. So you have something like 9/11. You have distinct memories. I have distinct memories. I don't know of anyone who was alive and had functional memory on 9/11 who can't tell you exactly where they were and what they were doing. And it was scary, genuinely scary. And as a result of this kind of fear stemming from crisis, there is this natural and very understandable tendency for people to call upon their elected officials to do something, to fix the crisis, to lessen risk, to again, just do something in the wake of this crisis. And so as a result of those calls to act, government officials act. And importantly, what happens next is you see expansions of government activity, both in terms of scale, meaning the size of government. So we can think about the number of new agencies that were created that we mentioned at the top of the program. We could talk about spending on terrorism and counterterrorism efforts. But we also see expansions in the scope of government activities. And by scope, we're talking about the types of activities in which government is involved. Those scope changes tend to be underappreciated or completely neglected. They're also extremely difficult, if not impossible, to measure. But as you mentioned, the fear component really allows for the expansion of these margins that have to do with scope. So you mentioned earlier, for instance, talking about surveillance or maybe new airport security measures, seeing things like people saying, well, you know, if government collects my data, I have nothing to hide, so it is fine. Or the only people who are going to be concerned about this are people who are engaging in bad behavior. So the fear and the crisis has this sort of disarming effect where in an effort to feel safer or in an effort to have this, again, genuinely frightening thing be addressed, people are more willing to allow for expansions in government that without the crisis would likely be politically non-viable or would raise a lot of questions and criticism.
6: All right, let's talk about this term ratchet that appears in the title of your article, because our team was at first confused until we read the piece. This is a phenomenon first described by the economist Robert Higgs in 1987. What was this ratchet effect that he warned about?
7: Yes. So Robert Higgs' book in 1987, Crisis and Leviathan, is the kind of first and most detailed treatment of this dynamic. Again, it relates to these crisis dynamics. And so what Higgs points out in that work and what I am attempting to do in this piece is highlight those dynamics in this contemporary context is that you have a crisis, the calls for government to do something to fix it, and then subsequent expansions in the scale and scope of government. Now, what Higgs highlights is that over time, some of these expansions become entrenched. So they become part of kind of your standard operating procedure. Bureaucracies that were created or agencies come to be permanent fixtures. Policies that were implemented in the name of emergency are on the books long after the emergency has passed. Now, what he highlights as well is that at some point, the crisis that sparked that initial expansion of government abates. People aren't as concerned about, say, drugs as they were in the early 1970s or early 1980s. And as a result of that, you do see a reduction in some of those scale and scope changes. But what's critically important is that you don't see a complete, what he calls retrenchment. There's not a full return to what government was doing in terms of scale and scope pre-crisis. So what we're left with is this potentially permanently expanded government. Again, not only in terms of scale, but also in terms of scope.
6: You might disagree with this as an economist, but reading this made me think about the way that like prices rapidly increase during a period of economic inflation, but they rarely fall to where they were before that inflation started. Government has the same tendency to grow and never quite shrink back to the pre-crisis scope.
7: That's right. So I think that the dynamic that you're referring to is what economists would say, that like some prices are sticky. Mm-hmm. So when they tend to say come up, or sometimes when they go down, they tend to be kind of stuck at that point. And I don't think that that's an incorrect or unfair kind of comparison here. And that is exactly the dynamic, is that there are some things that tend to stick. Now, in some more contemporary work, I argue that those scope changes tend to be much stickier than those scale changes. Mm. Because scale, again, we can see it, we can measure, people can look at the dollar figure that's being spent on this policy or that policy. But when you're talking about scope, particularly things like surveillance policies, those are much more difficult for people and policymakers to see. And so there's substantially less pressure on those types of retrenchments compared to, again, say, monetary spending.
6: Did Robert Higgs believe, or do you believe, that leaders cynically exploit our fears during a crisis to accrue power? Or are they likely as influenced by their own fears as members of the general public?
7: So different people working within this tradition are going to have different perspectives on that specific question. Not in his original work, but in later pieces, Higgs does talk about this idea of kind of continuously stimulating fear to maintain support for policies over a period of time. And so other examples that you might look to for that could be things like the war on drugs. You could also make a similar argument with respect to U.S. nuclear weapons and nuclear weapons policy. This, hey, we have to have kind of this continuation of fear. It's, you know, the Soviet Union has this or that, or this drug issue is a problem. Now it's this cartel. Now it's that cartel. You could also assign just kind of your standard, what we'd call the economics of politics, to this. And I think in a lot of cases, policymakers genuinely want to do things that they believe are going to be helpful. But once policies and programs are implemented and expanded, then we encounter a lot of dynamics that are really familiar in economic analysis. So things like the tendency of bureaucracies to grow and expand. We also look at the incentives, again, facing policymakers. So let's say that you had someone on 9/11 and then voting on subsequent legislation. What's the incentive facing that policymaker when it comes to establishing, say, the Department of Homeland Security? You might be very concerned about the fiscal cost, privacy concerns, or something else. But politically, if you vote no, what does that mean for your chances at re-election? So we have to start looking at the incentives facing various actor groups, politicians, bureaucratic entities and officials. And then also, too, there is the real question of private interests, who are also relevant in these types of contexts as well.
6: Gail Hall is Independent Institute Senior Fellow and Professor of Economics at the University of Tampa. We're talking about her Reason Magazine article, 9/11 and the Surveillance Ratchet. You're listening to Think. I'm Chris Boyd. Yeah, let's talk about private surveillance. You know, companies may collect their own data. They may have security cameras out. What sort of intersection does that data have with data that the government might want to collect or possess?
7: This is a really good question and an area of kind of budding and continued research. So we've always seen the desire of private entities as well as government entities to collect data. So when it comes to, say, marketing, you might really want data on your customers. And if you can get better data, you may be able to better present products to them or create products that your consumers might want to buy. You see something similar again in the context of government. Like if we have more information, then perhaps we can do things that are going to be helpful at preventing acts of terrorism or serve some other, you know, benefit or provide a benefit for the, you know, quote unquote public good. The entanglement of those two, however, is a much more integrated puzzle and one that, again, brings up its own set of questions. People are likely familiar with the term military-industrial complex, the deep entanglements that arose between elected officials, other non-elected government actors like the Department of Defense, and private government contractors in the period following World War II. We also see those types of dynamics in other contexts as well. In the context of surveillance, the implications here are potentially very important, because if you have, say, a private entity, something like a social media platform, for instance, who is collecting data on its users, and then that entity contracts with U.S. officials to partner on various types of programs, what does that mean for individual users and their data? Again, do people know? Because oftentimes when we start looking at government contracting, secrecy is a thing. Contracts are confidential, certain things that don't get shared. And that integration of private institutions or private organizations with government and government policies is one that really warrants deep thought and consideration. Again, regardless of what side of the political aisle that you're on, but brings up its, again, kind of own list of really important questions.
6: Yeah, because there is no opting out, right? I mean, we're given this option, but then you cannot do business with virtually anything, certainly anything online, but almost any company, even just in the brick and mortar space.
7: So there's certainly questions, and there's definitely a body of literature that talks about, it's referred to as surveillance capitalism. And they talk about this explicitly private use and collection of data. And you're right that in some contexts there, it's much easier to opt out than in others. So if you want to use any kind of social media platform, you're beholden to scrolling down through the 15 pages of terms and conditions and then hitting accept without having read them. But the point about opt out is completely off the table when we come to questions related to government surveillance, because there is no real mechanism for ensuring transparency when it comes to government programs and operations. And again, you could see why secrecy would be desirable in those contexts, but it's also not very difficult to see the real potential for abuse and the issues that relate to democratic checks and balances of government.
6: My guest, Abigail Hall, is a senior fellow at the Independent Institute and professor of economics at the University of Tampa. We're talking about her Reason magazine article, 9/11 and the Surveillance Ratchet. We'll be right back.
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8: Canada's retaliatory tariffs on U.S. goods go into effect today. The $20 billion in tariffs are doled out at rates of 15, 25, and 50%. KERA News is, of course, keeping track of the United States-Canadian tariff battle. Stay with us for the details.
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0: You're listening to Think. I'm Chris Boyd. Today we're talking about the extraordinary erosion of our privacy rights since 9/11. My guest, Abigail R. Hall, is an Independent Institute senior fellow and professor of economics at the University of Tampa. Her article about this for Reason magazine is headlined 9/11 and the Surveillance Ratchet. Abigail, I don't want to sound crass here, but there is also like the cost of all this. You cite a figure that by 2050, the estimates are we might have spent $8 trillion trying to protect ourselves from terrorism subsequent to 9/11.
1: Yes. And one of the things that I point out, depending upon the audience, is that fact. And certainly we want a world that is safe. But there is a cost to these policies. There are trade-offs, as there are with any policy. And so if you are someone who is concerned about things like government expenditure and, say, fiscally conservative, these figures are worth looking at. And also, again, appreciating that in many contexts, we don't have a good idea of exactly how that money is being spent, and lack the capacity to have really meaningful oversight on how those funds are spent. There are, of course, again, other trade-offs too, where we might, if we agree with the statement that these surveillance technologies make us safer, and I don't think that that is a settled question, but let's say for sake of argument that we want to grant that that's true. If surveillance technologies make us safer, but it means that we are consistently monitored and have our data tracked by individuals or entities in government, is that a trade-off that we're interested in making? It's not one that's free.
0: If you believe it is possible to respond appropriately to a crisis without falling into the traps of the ratchet effect, are there questions we can ask so that we're sure we're proceeding out of logic rather than fear?
1: And this is a thing that is really critical when we talk about government growth in times of crisis. And it sounds really counterintuitive sometimes, especially in the moment. When you want the firmest constraints on government are in moments of crisis. Do we want government to be able to respond? Yes. But we have real, not only theory, but good historical evidence of these types of ratchet dynamics. Again, going back to at least the early 1900s. And so with that in mind, the question is one of how do we or can we design policies such that we get the types of outcomes from government that we want while constraining the potential for government actors to potentially abuse these tools or programs that are developed and implemented in the name of crisis. So written constraints or laws are one potential option. In other work, my co-author and I have discussed the potential for whistleblowers to serve an important function. But ultimately, when we look at ratchet effect dynamics, the big constraint is on citizens. So what is it that citizens are willing and able to accept from their government? And one of the things that I think is being really demonstrated well now in the context of flock cameras is we're seeing that when people do have information and they are able to articulate their pleasure or displeasure with these types of policies, officials are compelled to respond. So it's ultimately kind of at the end of the day, it places a lot of responsibility, or if we take this framework seriously, it places a lot of responsibility on citizens to be informed, to ask questions, and to utilize their voice in the democratic process to not only compel for information, but to demand changes in the event that we find these types of policies or practices to be unacceptable.
0: when a crisis happens that feels unprecedented, response maybe starts with something akin to a brainstorming session. Are there good ways to figure out what is not necessary in moments when it feels like anybody doing anything must be better than doing nothing in response to a crisis?
1: This is tough. And so one of the things that we recognize in the context of a crisis, so say something like 9/11, we're not necessarily operating with full information about what has happened. And so there is an appreciation, I know for myself and for other people who work in this area, there is an appreciation for uncertainty. One of the things, however, that I think is really important, and this again is an area that I've worked on in other projects, is oftentimes we do find, and this relates to one of the questions that you had actually asked earlier about opportunism, is we do see that crises sometimes, what the public is made aware of is not necessarily what is known to officials. In the context of 9/11 specifically, it was known that this was not something that was, say, committed by Saddam Hussein, or that Saddam Hussein was connected with Al-Qaeda. That was known to officials at the time, and yet was not what was conveyed to the broader public. So again, it kind of comes back to this question of information. And I think when we talk about specific actions in the context of crisis, there are a lot of existing institutional structures that are available to respond to the immediate aftermath of many crises. So think about everything from a pandemic to natural disasters to a terrorist attack. We have the capacity to help people. We have the capacity at rebuilding. We also have the capacity to step back and not have a knee-jerk reaction, which again, unfortunately, is the thing that very understandably both people and policymakers are inclined to do, because they want to have some, as you mentioned, the idea is that something has to be better than nothing. But what history has demonstrated to us is that those actions can and do have very real cost. And so when it comes down to that ultimate question of this has to be better than doing nothing, that is not necessarily a clear empirical reality when we confront issues of crisis and then this move for government to respond.
0: Is the COVID pandemic in some ways a counterexample here? On the one hand, you absolutely had the ratchet effect in the early days when we were trying to figure out what was going on. We had, you know, stay-at-home orders and mask mandates and vaccine mandates in a lot of situations. Those things have been curtailed. You know, the government is not doing, you know, free testing everywhere, that sort of thing. And in fact, we've seen a pullback in funding for public health subsequent to sort of the worst days of COVID.
1: So there are certainly some things that I think are unique about COVID. And certainly if we talk about the context of contemporary funding for public health initiatives, I think there are some other things in the political arena that can shed light on why we're seeing that that's not necessarily germane to the ratchet effect dynamics. But I think one really key differentiator when we look at a crisis, say like COVID-19, in which case you do see expansions in the skint, including in arenas of surveillance. So you think about people's cars that were being monitored in church parking lots, for example. So we do see those dynamics. But there's a very clear, kind of end to the pandemic, whereas, hospitalizations and information, hospitalizations are much lower than what they were now than, say, in summer of 2020, less of a direct threat. Also more information about COVID compared to what was available at the beginning. And I can say this, someone who was newly pregnant in the spring of 2020, that it was definitely a scary kind of experience and not a lot of information was known. But you also, in the context of COVID, see very clear pushback in certain spaces on certain expansions in government. when we talk about 9/11, not to say that there hasn't been pushback, but kind of the nature of the crisis is different. When you look at something like the war on terror, there is no clearly defined endpoint to the war on terror. There's not a very clear benchmark, for instance. And in fact, if you look at policy documents from 9/11 onward, you're actually very hard pressed to find any kind of metric for what it means to quote unquote win the war on terror. And so when you don't have those clearly defined endpoints, and when you have other potential arenas of relevance, and by that, I mean, we can think about the discussion related to quote unquote homegrown terrorism. You can think about more contemporary discussions proposing a link between migrants and terrorism. When you have those kinds of intersections and the potential for a crisis to be somewhat evergreen, then the dynamics may look substantially different than in the context of, say, something like the COVID-19 pandemic.
0: My guest is economist Abigail Hall. We're talking about her Reason magazine article, 9/11 and the Surveillance Ratchet. You're listening to Think. I'm Chris Boyd. Abigail, what role did crisis-induced fear around 9/11 play in the concentration of executive power to the detriment of legislative and judicial power over the past 25 years?
1: So certainly we see 9/11 as providing yet another opportunity for that centralization of authority, not only around the executive branch, but also just around kind of the federal government more broadly. So this relates back to, or again, we can see in this in an earlier example where you have, say, state and local law enforcement or state and local governments who, in the context of the U.S. government system, are designed or were designed to serve as checks and balances on that central federal government. They get drawn in to that kind of what we could refer to as the political center. When we think about executive power in the war on terror, this is also an area that I think tends to be underappreciated and is one where people, again, on both sides of the political aisle can see the real problems. You see a lot of a unilateral movement and concentration in the power of the executive. So consider, for instance, you know, President Bush pushing for the invasion of Afghanistan and the invasion of Iraq. You have those dynamics that you could highlight from this period. But I think especially in the context

0: But there is a cost associated with that, because when we find that power, when power gets concentrated, it doesn't tend to redisperse. So then when I pose this question, for instance, to students, what kind of authority do we want an executive to have? We don't want to think about the context of, hey, what power do you want the executive to have? And you like the person who's in office. You want to think about the person you dislike the most. So you may have been content, for instance, with President Obama wielding a substantial amount of executive power and authority. You may not feel the same way about President Trump, and vice versa. Now, the question then again is one of, how do we, assuming that there are human and therefore fallible actors in political office, what kinds of constraints then would we want? Not planning for an imaginary world where, again, human beings are perfect, but instead planning for one where you do see things like different people in office with different incentives, different value systems. And that, again, is an important question, regardless of how you feel about either political party. That is a distinct, in this context, American question.
1: Abigail R. Hall is an Independent Institute Senior Fellow and Professor of Economics at the University of Tampa. Her article in Reason magazine is titled 9/11 and the Surveillance Ratchet. Abigail, very interesting conversation. Thank you for making time to talk.
0: Thank you so much. It was a pleasure.
1: 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Again, I'm Chris Boyd. Thanks for listening. Have a great day.

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6: I'm Robin Young. It's Here and Now. Coming up, those nice Canadians take their gloves off. What will their retaliatory tariffs mean for the U.S. midterms?
5: Also, best-selling author Lauren Brantz was inspired by her own daughter's explosive feelings to write a picture book aimed at teaching toddlers to tame their tantrums.
7: I started calling her Spicy Nugget, which she thought was funny, thankfully.
6: And as Captain Kirk, William Shatner fought intergalactic villains, but his most dangerous battle, he and daughter Melanie had stage 4 cancers at the same time.
8: That prognostication of you could die either sends you into a catatonic fit or you learn to appreciate the moments that you're alive.
6: Coming up, Here and Now.
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10: Live from NPR News, I'm Lakshmi Singh. Lonnie Bunch, the first African-American to lead the Smithsonian Institution, is retiring. The 73-year-old historian took the helm in 2019, but spent decades with the organization that is tasked, among other things, with accurately chronicling American history. Since President Trump's return to office, the administration has accused the Smithsonian of promoting radical ideology and has threatened the institution's federal funding. Bunch has said in media interviews that disputes with the administration did not play a role in his decision to retire, but that he would continue to fight for the Smithsonian's independence. The Israeli Prime Minister's office has termed a newspaper report that he was warned ahead of time but did nothing about Hamas's planned October 7th attack on southern Israel an absolute lie.

0: Live from NPR News in Boston, I'm Steve Brown. Canada's retaliatory tariffs on about $20 billion worth of U.S. goods are now in effect, turning its escalating trade war with President Trump into a test watched far beyond the border. Prime Minister Mark Carney has rejected U.S. demands he says could hollow out key Canadian industries and limit the country's independence. Other governments are watching to see what happens after the Canadian tariffs hit hundreds of American products, including steel, aluminum, cheese, and farm equipment. Meanwhile, President Trump is threatening to ban the sale of aircraft from Canada's Bombardier unless it manufactures planes in the United States. In response, the Canadian maker of private jets noted that many components of its planes, including the wings, are produced in the United States, and its supply chain relies heavily on U.S. companies. Authorities say the five people killed when an Amazon cargo jet ran off the runway at Miami International Airport were all inside a van used to shuttle crews that clean planes. The jet crashed as it tried to land Sunday afternoon, overrunning its runway. It slammed into the van on airport property, through a fence, and then onto a local street where it destroyed an SUV. The pilot and co-pilot have been released from the hospital. 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
1: 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Soon after the September 11th attacks, the U.S. launched what would become a 20-year war in Afghanistan. Some Afghans who helped the U.S. in prosecuting that war regretted it. 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
5: Filmmaker Kenji Yamamoto got a gig working on Apple promotional videos a decade ago, and he went looking for affordable temporary housing in the pricey Bay Area. What he found was an inside look at the world of hacker houses. These are group residences for people who come to Silicon Valley to pursue their tech dreams, sort of a college dorm for startup hopefuls. Yamamoto takes viewers inside that world in his new documentary for PBS called The Dreamers and I.
7: The hacker house is a suburban house. It's a work-live situation. Oftentimes there are two or three bedrooms, maybe eight bunk beds per bedroom with 24 people, one bathroom, one kitchen. And this is where innovators can talk to innovators, makers can talk to makers. So I finally, after my seventh house, I met Carlos. And Carlos actually responded by saying, "I will cook for you." To me, that was his first sign to say, "I'm welcome." And our agreement was that I could stay there as long as I wanted to.
5: And so Carlos was running this hacker house that he called Startup Embassy. And you profile a number of the folks that you met at Startup Embassy. Tell me about Habibe. Who is she and what was she hoping to do in Silicon Valley?
7: Habibe, it was a very young scientist from Istanbul, and she invented fire extinguishers that was the size of a cell phone. And there was a dormitory in Istanbul that burned down and 16 young women were killed. And that affected her. And she said, if there's anyone who can figure this out, it has to be me. She learned how to be not only a good scientist, but a good businesswoman.
5: There's this central theme in your film of people coming from all over the world to follow their dreams in these Silicon Valley hacker houses. And I wonder how that resonates now in the current immigration environment.
7: America is still one of the most incredible countries of the world because we, unlike many other places, still embrace this idea of freedom of thought, and you can go forward and struggle and make something happen for yourself, that nothing is impossible. This is truly the current situation in America. Yes, there are people who are desperate, who are live in impoverished countries, and they come to America for economic reasons. But there's also people who are well-educated and middle-class, and they see the same opportunities here in America. This is a free country, and they understand it even more profoundly than Americans.
5: That's Kenji Yamamoto, director of the new PBS documentary, The Dreamers and I. Jesus Alvarado produced this episode. I'm Megan McCarty-Carino, and that's Marketplace Tech. This is APM.
8: The State Board of Education approved a controversial updated social studies curriculum that many call discriminatory against Muslims. KERA News heard the public comments.
9: This board completely eradicates the only mention of scientific and mathematical achievements from the historical Islamic world.
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10: 70% of Americans are against data centers being built in their communities. But what can they do about it? Turns out, oh, quite a lot. A beginner's guide to getting data centers banned. Next time on Marketplace.
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1: Coming up on 90.1 KERA News, we'll speak with the author of a new children's book about handling little kids with big feelings. It's all about tantrums. The book is called I Am a Spicy Nugget. Looking forward to this conversation in about 14 minutes. I'm Bella Cyrus. 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
1: 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I'm Bella Cyrus, and I am in the building until 3 p.m. We've got more headlines on the way. 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
9: From NPR and WVUR Boston, I'm Robin Young.
10: I'm Indira Lakshmanan. It's Here and Now. Coming up, Hawaiians are waking up to destruction left by Hurricane Lowell.
11: If you don't have to be on the roads, just be off of the road.
9: Also, the Trump administration is once again asking the Supreme Court to allow it to overhaul mail-in voting ahead of the midterms.
10: And for decades, American parents have restricted children's freedom to play and explore unsupervised because of safety concerns. Researchers are finding that's hurting kids more than helping them.
12: They are not having the experiences they need to develop the understanding, hey, I can solve my own problems. I can take care of myself. The world is not so scary after all.
10: Coming up, Here and Now.
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13: Live from NPR News, I'm Lakshmi Singh. The U.S. trade war with Canada is ratcheting up. NPR Scott Horsley reports on how that's affecting cross-border commerce.
14: As promised, Canada imposed tariffs this morning on some $20 billion worth of U.S. goods, including appliances, motorcycles, and dairy products. The import levies are in retaliation for tariffs that President Trump imposed on Canadian products 2 weeks ago. For decades, the U.S. and Canada shared a free trade agreement, which was renewed during Trump's first term as president. Canadian Prime Minister Mark Carney complains the U.S. signature is often written in pencil. Scott Horsley, NPR News, Washington.
13: Polling locations in Nashua and Manchester, New Hampshire, are expecting an unknown number of election observers from the Justice Department during today's primaries. New Hampshire Public Radio reports that local voting officials say they do not anticipate an impact on voters or on ballot counting. The Trump administration recently lost a legal battle to access New Hampshire's non-public voter rolls. President Trump has promoted unsubstantiated claims of election fraud. His administration's latest actions are part of a nationwide campaign to expose what it believes could be election-related violations. Smithsonian Secretary Lonnie Bunch says he plans to step down at the end of the year. In a statement, Bunch wrote that he leaves the post with, quote, mixed emotions. NPR's Andrew Limbong reports the institution has often been a target of President Trump.
15: The Smithsonian Institution includes dozens of museums, libraries, research centers, and the National Zoo. And Lonnie Bunch has been its head since 2019.

0: The State Board of Education approved a controversial updated social studies curriculum that many call discriminatory against Muslims. KERA News heard the public comments.
1: This board completely eradicates the only mention of scientific and mathematical achievements from the historical Islamic world.
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0: Starting tomorrow, Dallas becomes the stage for the GOP's first ever midterm convention. With top national figures in town and big Texas races on the line, KERA News will be at the American Airlines Center to see what's being sold from the stage and what it actually means. I'm Justin Martin. Be sure to listen to 90.1 KERA News this afternoon and throughout the week for the latest updates on the convention. And you can ask your smart speaker to play KERA. We're under a heat advisory today as temperatures climb all the way to 102, and the humidity is going to make it feel closer to 108 this afternoon. Tonight doesn't bring much relief either, staying mostly clear as we drop down to about 81 degrees. 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
0: Canada's retaliatory tariffs on about $20 billion in U.S. goods take effect today, escalating its trade fight with President Trump. The tariffs hit hundreds of American products, including steel, aluminum, appliances, clothing, and farm equipment. I'm Justin Martin. This is All Things Considered. Iranian attacks on U.S. allies in the Gulf have had consequences on things like Qatar's ability to produce liquefied natural gas.
5: It took one drone to reduce LNG by 17%. One drone.
0: The war has also created uncertainty about the future presence of U.S. troops in the region. We'll have the details after the headlines on 90.1 KERA News.
6: Live from NPR News, I'm Lakshmi Singh. President Trump is paying tribute to the nearly 3,000 people killed during the 9/11 terror attacks on U.S. soil nearly 25 years ago. Today, he highlighted the sacrifices of firefighters, police, and other first responders. Here's NPR's Emily Fang.
7: In a ceremony held on the ellipse between the White House and the Washington Monument, Trump posthumously awarded the Presidential Medal of Honor to a firefighter, Wells Crowther, who died saving people trapped in the South Tower of the World Trade Center. He also recognized the thousands of firefighters and EMS first responders who have since become sickened or died from pollutants they were exposed to as the Twin Towers burned. And he used the occasion to defend the war in Iran.
8: Nobody thought it could go so well. I want to just thank our military.
7: Trump will be spending 9/11 this Friday at the Pentagon, however, not in New York at 9/11 memorial events. Emily Fang, NPR News, the White House.
6: The United Kingdom, France, and Canada say they are banning imports of goods from Israeli settlements in the occupied West Bank. And a wider group of countries say they'll also take steps amid mounting concern over settlement expansion and violence. NPR's Lauren Frayer has more from London.
9: UK Foreign Secretary Ed Miliband says his government has concluded that, quote, settler terrorists are responsible for ethnic cleansing against Palestinians. So he says the UK is banning all goods grown or manufactured in settlements, things like fruit and vegetables or wine. And it's sanctioning companies that do business in those settlements or help construct them.
10: So to those who finance or facilitate illegal settlements, let me say this. You will face the full force of UK sanctions.
9: Yeah. Israel says it's closing the British consulate in East Jerusalem in response. And Mike Huckabee, the U.S. ambassador to Israel, accused Miliband of what he called Jew hate, even though his parents are Holocaust survivors. Lauren Frayer, NPR News, London.
6: Smithsonian Secretary Lonnie Bunch says he's retiring after 38 years of service in 2019. He became the first African-American to lead the organization. The Smithsonian has come under criticism from President Trump, who accused the organization of

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1: At 3:44, thanks for listening to 90.1 KERA News. I'm Justin Martin. Texas is trying to expand access to preschool by encouraging school districts to partner with private child care centers. But as KERA's Sajatha Dan reports, some longtime Dallas providers say the school district that's supposed to be their partner is also becoming their competition.
2: 1954, class of 57. Wall of Fame.
3: Gwendolyn Sneed points to photographs of children dressed in caps and gowns on the wall of Good Street Learning Center in South Dallas. The Baptist Church opened the nursery in 1952, when Dallas schools were still segregated. For generations, it's provided South Dallas families a safe place for their children to learn.
2: And look how large those graduating classes were.
3: Decades ago, the school had more than 60 preschoolers a year. Today, Sneed has just 5 in her 4-year-old preschool class. Enrollment never recovered from the pandemic, and now she says there's another challenge. Free public pre-K from Good Street's longtime partner, Dallas ISD.
2: It's more like a competition now. They need seats filled. We need seats filled.
3: That's why Good Street partnered with Dallas ISD when the district reached out in 2008. Sneed says she had already been losing kids to the district's free pre-K program.
2: The school district had literally taken children from us when they began enrolling 4-year-olds. And so I had an empty classroom all of a sudden because we can't compete with free.
3: Under the partnership, children enroll in Dallas ISD but stay at Good Street. The district provides a certified teacher, while Good Street offers before and after school care for a fee. Texas wants more arrangements like this one. Last year, the state supported more than 200 new partnership classrooms. At the same time, more 3- and 4-year-olds are moving to full-day pre-K on public school campuses. An early education policy expert, Alyssa Morton, says that's had an unintended consequence for community child care centers.
4: 3- and 4-year-olds really anchor the business model for child care.
3: Older preschoolers need fewer teachers than babies and toddlers, so they cost less to take care of. Morton says their tuition helps offset the higher cost of caring for younger children. Take those 3- and 4-year-olds away, and centers may have to raise prices for everyone else.
4: And then it gets harder and harder to find child care, which impacts workforce participation, but it also impacts cost of living and sort of whether people can afford to live in your city.
3: Dallas ISD was entering these public-private partnerships long before the state began pushing districts to expand them. Assistant Superintendent Debbie Ramos says the district helps its partners recruit families and fill seats. She says their enrollment challenges reflect a broader demographic change.
5: We're seeing a decline in birth rates and just that as a district is, you know, trickling down to everybody.
3: Ramos says the district is trying to keep community centers viable, and now the state is directing more money to that effort, too. Last year, lawmakers began requiring districts to pass most of the state funding for each pre-K student onto their child care partners. But some longtime providers worry it's not enough.
6: I want to be like a little kid. We were here first.
3: Muriel Webb is the director of Braswell Kids Child Care, another Dallas ISD partner near Fair Park. She says she and Good Street have been caring for South Dallas children long before families had other options. With public pre-K programs, she says they are losing too many kids.
7: It's killing child care facilities. It's killing. It's choking.
3: As Texas expands free public pre-K, she wants to make sure those community centers that have served neighborhoods for generations aren't left behind. For KERA News, I'm Sajatha Dand in Dallas.
1: In a major break with a key Middle East ally, Britain's moving to bar goods from West Bank settlements, warning that expanding construction and settler violence are driving out Palestinian communities. I'm Justin Martin. In about 20 minutes, we'll break down the international reaction. 90.1 KERA News.
8: The State Board of Education approved a controversial updated social studies curriculum that many call discriminatory against Muslims. KERA News heard the public comments.
9: This board completely eradicates the only mention of scientific and mathematical achievements from the historical Islamic world.
8: Education reporting on 90.1 KERA News.
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11: You can expect a high near 102 today, but the humidity is going to make it feel more like 108 out the door. After that, skies should stay mostly clear tonight, though we'll only manage to cool down to about 81 degrees later this evening. Canada's trade fight with the U.S. is escalating. New tariffs on about $20 billion in American products took effect today, with some facing taxes as high as 50%. And Dallas rapper Yella Beezy's set to stand trial next week in the killing of fellow rapper Mo 3. Prosecutors accuse him of paying $40,000 to have Mo 3 killed. Stay with KERA News as we learn more. You can also listen on the KERA app.
0: 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I'm Scott Detrow.
12: And I'm Sasha Pfeiffer. The Trump administration's nationwide immigration crackdown is well into its second year. Federal immigration agents have arrested hundreds of thousands of people since Inauguration Day. On any given day, about 65,000 people are sitting in immigration detention. That's a record. And about 70% of them have no criminal conviction. Now, new research quantifies how much these ICE arrest operations are costing local economies and not just in immigrant neighborhoods. Here's NPR's Jasmine Garst.
13: In the days after President Donald Trump took office on January 20th, 2025, the mood in Chicago's Latino neighborhoods was tense. Rumors were running wild that this city was going to be the first to see ICE raids. A waitress NPR spoke to back then named Caridad requested that we not use her last name for fear of being targeted.
14: Yo tengo que ir a mis compras, pero...
13: I have to go grocery shopping, she said, but I haven't because what if ICE is there? People are more than afraid. They're panicking. A new study out today shows just how big an economic impact that panic and the ICE raids that followed had. The report by the University of Illinois Chicago used anonymous GPS data from cell phones to unpack the economic toll of ICE operations in 2025 throughout Chicago. The study tracked movement between immigrant neighborhoods and non-immigrant neighborhoods in Chicago's Cook County. Professor Matt Wilson, a study co-author, says the usual back and forth between the two areas stopped almost immediately.
15: The flows from the high Latin American-born areas to the low Latin American-born areas collapsed after January 20.
13: Wilson says it's remarkable how strongly the economic impact was felt outside those immigrant communities. The report estimates that the raids cost retail and restaurants in non-immigrant neighborhoods in the county about $1.26 billion, and it costs the state around $107 million in tax revenue.
15: We see that 9% drop in retail and 10% drop in restaurant visits, and it persists for about a year. People's behavior systematically changed after January 20, 2025, and it never recovered.
13: For a small business, a 10% drop over the course of a year can be a financial hit. In a statement to NPR, White House spokesperson Lauren Biss said, quote, if there was any correlation between rampant illegal immigration and a good economy, Biden would have had a booming economy. Removing these criminals from the streets makes communities safer for business owners and customers. Wilson, the researcher, says the report underscores that no community is an island.
15: I think a lot of people treat Latino and some immigrant communities as if they're insular and they're isolated. But it's really that these communities are much more integrated into the broader economy and they're making trips to faraway places in the county routinely.
13: Several other studies have confirmed that ICE raids have sent economic shockwaves throughout local economies in and well beyond immigrant neighborhoods. Jasmine Garst, NPR News, New York.
0: 100 years ago, silent film legend Buster Keaton shot his most ambitious and expensive movie in the city of Cottage Grove, Oregon. The film was called The General. Legions of Keaton's fans gathered in Cottage Grove recently to celebrate the movie's centennial, a proud legacy for locals. Brian Bull of member station KLCC reports.
16: Inside a historic building on Main Street, dozens of people dressed in 1920s attire danced to live jazz. Flapper dresses mixed with vests and straw hats. Arriving outside, 21-year-old Chloe Fadum of Chicago is dressed to the nines.
17: I got a suit and I picked up a little rainbow bow tie that is not on era branding for the outfit, but I love it. And a pork pie hat that I wear very proudly in honor of Keaton.
16: And for the Buster Keaton Lookalike Contest held that same night.
18: Why don't we have the Busters proceed past the venue and...
16: With a fake mustache and magnifying glass, 37-year-old Liz Bartholomew of Portland won for portraying Keaton from his 1924 movie, Sherlock Jr.
19: Thank you so much. Thank you.
16: Bartholomew confesses she's not a huge Keaton fan like others, but her 71-year-old mom, Kate, is.
20: And she flew from out of town to come to this festival. So to me, Buster Keaton means a way to get closer to my mom and something for us to bond over.
16: There's much to bond over for everyone in the International Buster Keaton Society, or as they call themselves, Damn Finos. Legend says the term comes from whenever Keaton was pressed for an answer he didn't know right away, he'd reply, Damn Fino, shorthand for Damned if I know.
21: The Damn Finos always say that it's like a family reunion when they get together, but this is a family reunion where people actually like each other.
16: Lloyd Williams of the Cottage Grove Historical Society is the head organizer for the General Centennial Celebration. Keaton shot his Civil War train chase saga here in the summer of 1926. More than 1,500 locals and 500 National Guardsmen were in the cast and crew. The general's budget came to $750,000, or $14 million today. This included a deliberate train crash at a local creek on July 23, 1926. Businesses closed, and some kids were allowed to skip school to watch the spectacle. Altogether, more than 4,000 people came to watch, and at $42,000, it became what many believe to be the most costly single shot in silent film history. 80 Damn Finos are here at the site, some as far away as Virginia, or in 13-year-old Aiden Blatchford's case, Ontario, Canada. He's dressed as Keaton for three consecutive Halloweens, and for some photos his dad will take here at the very shooting location of the famed train crash.
22: He shot the main scene here. This is the biggest scene he's ever shot. This is the biggest highlight for me on the trip.
16: Chloe Fadum is also dazzled to be standing where Keaton directed the epic shot. She and others are reviewing black and white movie stills to get perspective.
17: It's kind of full circle. You see it kind of 2D in the movie, but now you see it really 3D. Holding the photo up and comparing the rocks and the water and the trees and seeing where everything was and where that bridge would have been and where the train would have been.
23: Come on, people!
16: For his fans, this 2-day event is also a chance to meet some of Keaton's relatives. His granddaughter, 77-year-old Melissa Talmadge Cox, says talking to Damn Finos gives her a deeper understanding of his cinematic work.
24: Because there were no silent films available in the 50s and 60s. I saw one when I was in college, and I just could not believe that this man was the grandfather that I'd known my whole life. I didn't see any until after he passed away, and I didn't have time to ask him a lot of questions that I would do today.
16: The event wrapped up at Cottage Theater, which showed a restored version of The General. The big train crash drew the most applause. And the next big event is just a month away. A few days before Keaton's 131st birthday, Muskegon, Michigan is hosting its annual International Buster Keaton Society Convention. For NPR News, I'm Brian Bull in Cottage Grove, Oregon.
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3: Canadian Prime Minister Mark Carney says Canada will reduce its reliance on the U.S. if tariffs take effect on about $20 billion in American goods. Carney says Canada is matching U.S. measures while expanding trade elsewhere. I'm Justin Martin. This is All Things Considered. The use of telehealth for abortion has increased dramatically in recent years, even in states where in-person abortion is legal.
4: I would say 95% of our patients want to use telemedicine in some form.
3: This week, a federal court will consider a challenge to telehealth access to one of the drugs used for medication abortion. Details after the headlines on 90.1 KERA News.
5: Live from NPR News in Washington, I'm Ryland Barton. Iranian state media says the U.S. attacked multiple Iranian tankers today. It comes after Iranian Navy forces said they captured an unmanned U.S. submarine in the Strait of Hormuz. The U.S. military said one of its underwater drones had malfunctioned earlier this week, but that it did not collect sensitive information. NPR's Hadil Al-Shalchi reports.
6: Iran's Islamic Revolutionary Guard Corps Navy Division said in a statement that it had captured, quote, one of the most modern unmanned U.S. submarines in an operation on Tuesday. Iranian forces released images and video of various angles of a submarine being lifted out of water. On Sunday, Iran said it had targeted a U.S. submarine trying to enter the Strait of Hormuz, where the U.S. has imposed a naval blockade. In a statement, CENTCOM said that a U.S. underwater drone had malfunctioned more than a day ago as it was surveying regional waters. It said that the drone was an older model and that it did not collect sensitive data nor carried any classified sonar or radar equipment. Hadil Al-Shalchi, NPR News, Istanbul.
5: Canada has levied retaliatory tariffs on about $20 billion of U.S. goods. NPR's Kirk Sigler reports the Trump administration's escalating trade war with one of the U.S.'s closest allies is causing economic anxiety in border states.
7: Canada is Montana's biggest trade partner, accounting for about $1 billion in cross-border economic activity every year. Farmers here were already dealing with high diesel and fertilizer costs, and now they can expect to pay more for farm equipment. Brigitte Miranda Freer runs the Montana World Trade Center.
8: Canadian companies also purchase Montana cattle, and then they send them up to Canada where they're fed out. And by the way, when they're up there, a lot of times they're eating Montana barley.
7: It's not just farmers bracing for a hit, Miranda Freer says, but also small manufacturers and the state's lucrative tourism economy. Kirk Sigler, NPR News, Great Falls, Montana.
5: The Trump administration is asking the Supreme Court to intervene to revive a federal data system the administration expanded to check the citizenship of registered voters. NPR's Jude Joffe Block reports.
9: The data system SAVE has long been used to query the immigration status of foreign-born people. The Trump administration linked it to Social Security records for the first time, including records for U.S.-born American citizens, and made large-batch citizenship queries possible. Voting and privacy groups sued, arguing the modified system violated federal laws and inaccuracies in the data would harm eligible voters. A federal judge in D.C. blocked the use of the modified SAVE system in June, and an appeals court upheld that decision Friday. The Trump administration is now asking the Supreme Court to stay those rulings and allow the SAVE system to be used ahead of the midterm elections. Jude Joffe Block, NPR News.
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1: The mayor of New York City points to records showing past administrations knowingly misled the public about the dangers of breathing toxic debris after 9/11.
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3: Texas once prided itself on making sure residents knew what politicians were doing behind closed doors.
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1: Tonight should be mostly clear and pretty warm, with temperatures only dropping to about 81 degrees. Tomorrow brings in full sunshine and another scorcher, taking us right back up to 101. Canada is hitting back on its trade fight with the U.S. New tariffs took effect today on about $20 billion worth of American goods, including steel, appliances, and farm equipment. In Dallas, rapper Yella Beezy goes on trial next week in the 2020 killing of rapper Mo 3. Prosecutors say he paid a gunman $40,000 to carry out the shooting. Stay with KERA News as we learn more. 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
1: Dallas is hosting the first national GOP convention tomorrow. The last time Dallas hosted a national Republican convention was 1984.
2: The convention was placed in Dallas to try to speed that up, to consolidate that move from Democrat to Republican control, not just in Dallas, but more broadly in Texas.
1: I'm Justin Martin. 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
1: Sky should stay mostly clear later tonight as we cool down to about 81 degrees. Tomorrow brings another round of blazing sun with highs reaching 101, followed by another warm, mostly clear night tomorrow night with lows near 80. 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
6: Live from NPR News in Washington, I'm Linda Kenyon. Canadian Prime Minister Mark Carney is warning Canadians of tough times ahead as retaliatory tariffs have kicked in, targeting billions of dollars worth of American products. Dan Karpinchuk reports.
7: Carney says moving away from dependence on the U.S. as a reliable trading partner will come with a cost, but not anywhere near the cost of doing nothing. In his video address, Carney said Canadians have everything needed to pivot and prosper. It was his latest update on Ottawa's response to U.S. trade actions. He says his government's policies are for Canada to become stronger and more resilient so that no country can, quote, hold us hostage. He repeated a previous message that measures introduced by the U.S. in trade talks would have hampered Canada's ability to trade with other countries and restrict protections for French language and culture. Meanwhile, President Trump's trade representative, Jameson Greer, says the U.S. might escalate the trade war. For NPR News, I'm Dan Karpinchuk in Toronto.
6: The 50% tariffs come in direct response to President Trump's tariffs of 50% on Canadian goods. A new option could soon be on the way for those who want to visit an airport but are not actually traveling. NPR's Bill Chappell reports.
8: The new federal program is called Gateside. It's part of TSA PreCheck. It's mainly for people who want to see their loved ones all the way to the gate or to welcome them back. 13 airports are offering Gateside. TSA Administrator David Cummins says it could grow fast.
9: We're hoping to have all 430 airports rolled out by the end of the year.
8: About 20 U.S. airports already offer day passes for visitors. Cummins says the TSA heard from people who want the option at their local airport. Bill Chappell, NPR News.
6: Iran state media reports the U.S. has struck multiple Iranian tankers in response to more attempted missile attacks on a U.S. Navy warship. Iran's Revolutionary Guard Navy has warned crews on oil tankers nearby to evacuate. This is NPR.
10: Live from the Texas newsroom, I'm Gail DeLauder. Republicans will hold their first ever midterm convention in Dallas this week. KERA's Bill Zeibel reports they'll be in George W. Bush's hometown, but the former president won't be there.
11: The GOP says Dallas boasts strong Republicans in a bright red state. So convening in Dallas makes sense, especially when the Senate race between Republican Ken Paxton and Democrat James Tallarico is so close. President Trump backs Paxton, but the last Republican to serve as president before Trump was George W. Bush, who not only lives in Dallas, but has his presidential center and library here as well. Bush will not participate in the midterm event. He'll instead be busy with the 25th anniversary of 9/11. I'm Bill Zeibel in Dallas.
10: A district court in Fort Bend County will hear arguments later this month in the state attorney general's lawsuit against a Houston area health care provider. Attorney General Ken Paxton claims a DEI postpartum care center is promoting birth tourism packages to Chinese nationals. That includes advice on how to best get a U.S. visa. Houston immigration attorney Gordon Kwan.
12: You may know that it's not easy for anybody to get a visa. Millions of people every year are denied visas arbitrarily. The consul has total authority to give a visa or not. They don't like the clothes you're wearing. They don't like an answer you give. It's a selective process.
10: Governor Abbott has issued an executive

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1: At 4:44, thanks for listening to 90.1 KERA News. I'm Justin Martin. Republicans are gathering in Dallas to hear from an influential and polarizing national leader. KERA's Caroline Love reports it's not the first time that's happened, but the city and the political landscape have changed.
2: The 1984 Republican convention in Dallas was something of a celebration. Delegates enthusiastically nominated President Ronald Reagan to a second term. Peggy Lundy says she was in awe of Reagan. She's a longtime Dallas Republican who attended the 1984 convention.
3: He's the only one that I would stand on a chair and scream. He was just so exciting. He would come into the room and he was so present and just so bigger than life.
2: Tina Yampanis says Dallas residents were excited to host the convention in 1984. She worked for the co-chair of the host committee and helped coordinate thousands of volunteers.
4: It was like Dallas was living and breathing it. They were so positive. It was upbeat and fun and inclusive.
2: There were some protesters who were there to advocate against Reagan's economic and social policies, but their numbers were relatively small. The midterm convention that's scheduled to start on Wednesday is also expected to be celebratory. It's supposed to be a Trumpapalooza, according to a press release from the Republicans. The hope is that it'll drum up support and enthusiasm ahead of a challenging election. Republicans also wanted to drive momentum with the 1984 convention, but for a different reason. Conservative Democrats had dominated Texas politics for many decades. But political science professor Cal Gilson from Southern Methodist University says that was starting to change.
5: The convention was placed in Dallas to try to speed that up, to consolidate that move from Democrat to Republican control, not just in Dallas, but more broadly in Texas.
2: Sean Cunningham says Dallas was having a population boom in the 80s. He's a history professor at Texas Tech University.
6: Dallas in 1984 is one of the hottest cities in America. It's attracting people from other parts of the nation for a variety of reasons, mostly economic, but some cultural and some political.
2: It was also hot temperature-wise. Dallas hit triple digits during the convention. Some protesters were treated for heat exhaustion. This year's convention isn't expected to be as hot. People are crossing their fingers for temperatures in the 90s. Yampanis says the 1980s was an exciting time to be a Republican in Texas. Dallas was on the cusp of becoming a Republican stronghold, and Reagan was president. Cunningham says Reagan lured many conservative Democrats in Texas to the Republican Party.
6: He was the excuse that a lot of people needed to say, you know, I've been a conservative my entire life, and I've been a loyal Democrat. It seems like I can't be both anymore.
2: Today, the Texas Republican Party has controlled all seats of power in the state for decades. But they've lost control of Dallas. The county flipped blue in the early 2000s. Democrats are hoping to undercut Republican domination in the midterm election. Democrat James Tallarico is leading Republican Kim Paxton in multiple polls for the U.S. Senate race. Gilson says this year's unprecedented midterm convention shows Republicans are concerned.
5: They can read public opinion in regard to President Trump, in regard to the war in Iran, in regard to various of their candidates like Ken Paxton.
2: Whether the midterm convention in Dallas will turn the tide in Republicans' favor remains to be seen. And Republicans attending the 2026 convention will be coming to a very different city where residents overwhelmingly supported Trump's opponents in all three of his elections. For KERA News, I'm Caroline Love in Dallas.
1: A renewed trade clash with Canada has border states like Montana on edge as farm families fear deep disruptions to their primary export market. I'm Justin Martin. We'll have more on that in about 20 minutes on 90.1 KERA News.
7: The State Board of Education approved a controversial updated social studies curriculum that many call discriminatory against Muslims. KERA News heard the public comments.
8: This board completely eradicates the only mention of scientific and mathematical achievements from the historical Islamic world.
7: Education reporting on 90.1 KERA News.
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1: 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You can expect mostly clear conditions tonight with lows only around 81 degrees. Tomorrow brings in more heat and plenty of sun as temperatures rise back up to 101. 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
10: 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I'm Scott Detrow.
11: And I'm Sasha Pfeiffer. 60 years ago today, NBC aired the first episode of Star Trek, a TV show that became a pop culture phenomenon.
12: Space, the final frontier.
11: The original series starred William Shatner as the captain who led his diverse crew on adventures in space. Over the decades, the show and its spinoffs have created generations of devoted fans. And they're commemorating Star Trek's 60th anniversary, as NPR's Mandalit Del Barco reports.
13: There are many Star Trek celebrations happening around the world, from the Hollywood Walk of Fame to New York Comic Con to the International Space Station. In London, fans hope to set a Guinness World Record for the most people performing the Vulcan salute, a greeting made famous by Star Trek's beloved half-human, half-alien character Spock. In Los Angeles recently, the show was honored at a fundraiser for the Writers Guild Foundation by the cast of the hit TV series, The Pitt.
14: These are the voyages of the Starship Enterprise. Its five-year mission? To explore strange new worlds, to seek out new life and new civilizations.
13: Actor Noah Wiley, a Star Trek fan, performed as Captain James T. Kirk, reading the script of the show's first episode, The Man Trap. Joining Wiley on stage were other castmates as the ship's Dr. Leonard McCoy and a villainous salt vampire disguised as his ex.
15: Leonard! No, Leonard! Please!
16: McCoy levels the gun. With a look of sick despair, he fires.
15: Lord, forgive me.
13: NBC aired that first episode on September 8, 1966. It featured actors DeForest Kelly as McCoy.
17: He's dead, Jim.
13: Leonard Nimoy as Spock.
18: All I know is logic.
13: And William Shatner as Kirk.
19: Scotty, beam us up fast.
20: You know, you could characterize Star Trek as being outlined in Greek drama. A hero has a problem, has got to solve the problem and get back home.
13: Shatner is now 95 years old, one of the last living main cast members from the original series. He told NPR last month the show's creator Gene Roddenberry had been inspired by a TV show about a wagon train going west, only his show would be set in space.
20: Roddenberry attempted to sell a series called Star Trek, which was Wagon Train to the Stars. They made a pilot, and then NBC saw it and said, we don't like the script, we don't like the cast, but we like the idea.
13: Comic actress Lucille Ball insisted her Desilu Studios tape a second pilot with Nimoy returning as Spock and introducing Captain Kirk.
19: Risk is our business. That's what the starship is all about. That's why we're aboard her.
13: Speaking in dramatic pauses and with a twinkle in his eye, Shatner was a charming hero. But after its third season, the network canceled the series. Shatner says Star Trek fans rallied to bring it back on the air. In syndication, the show soared in popularity, leading to prequels and sequels on TV and in film, all transporting the legacy forward. The original series from the 60s had introduced technological concepts such as a handheld communicator, like a flip phone. The show also posed sci-fi ideas such as the potential dilemmas of time travel and encountering new and strange life forms and progressive conversations relevant to the 20th century. One episode in 1968 is credited with showing the first interracial kiss on television between Captain Kirk and Lieutenant Uhura, played by Nichelle Nichols.
21: I am not afraid.
20: And it was a thrilling way to make history.
13: Shatner says he admires all 79 episodes of the original Star Trek, including another one about race that featured two aliens that were mirror images of each other, half white and half black.
20: And they hated each other. It was great prejudice, but we looking at

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1: Starting tomorrow, Dallas becomes a stage for the GOP's first ever midterm convention. 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
5: Canada's retaliatory tariffs on about $20 billion in U.S. goods takes effect today, escalating its trade fight with President Trump. The tariffs hit hundreds of American products, including steel, appliances, clothing, and farm equipment. I'm Justin Martin. This is All Things Considered. Iranian attacks on U.S. allies in the Gulf have had consequences on things like Qatar's ability to produce liquefied natural gas.
6: It took one drone to reduce LNG by 17%. One drone.
5: The war has also created uncertainty about the future presence of U.S. troops in the region. Details after the headlines on 90.1 KERA News.
7: Live from NPR News in Washington, I'm Ryland Barton. Israeli officials are expressing anger over the United Kingdom's sanctions on exports from settlements in the occupied West Bank. Israel ordered closure of its longtime allies' consulate in Jerusalem. The UK says the sanctions are in response to what it calls terrorist settlers' ethnic cleansing of Palestinians. NPR's Carrie Kahn reports.
8: Israel's foreign minister had strong words for the UK sanctions on export produced in illegal settlements in Israel's occupied West Bank. Gideon Saar called the statements by the UK's foreign secretary in support of the measures, quote, outrageous lies, morally distorted and anti-Semitic. He vowed retaliation.
9: Whoever acts against Israel, Israel will act against them, and they will lose their influence and relevance in this region. Measures against Israel will not go unanswered.
8: Saar also said the UK's action will hurt tens of thousands of Palestinian workers employed in Israeli settlements. France announced it, too, will impose sanctions. Carrie Kahn, NPR News, Tel Aviv.
7: New York City has settled two lawsuits linked to the air quality risks after the 9/11 terror attacks 25 years ago. The city's also releasing documents withheld for decades by past mayors. NPR's Brian Mann reports.
10: After the 9/11 attack, much of lower Manhattan was covered in thick dust. Mayor Zoran Mamdani says past Democratic and Republican city administrations concealed details of the toxic material in that debris.
11: These are documents that show what the city knew about the toxic air around Ground Zero, when they knew it, and how they acted to limit liability.
10: Comedian Jon Stewart campaigned for release of these documents. During a press conference, Stewart said acknowledging the devastating impact of toxic air after 9/11 is long overdue.
12: We've lost three times as many people to 9/11 related illnesses as we did on 9/11. Three times as many, almost 10,000 people.
10: On Friday, during a 9/11 ceremony, New York City will hold a moment of silence for those who've died from 9/11 related illnesses. Brian Mann, NPR News, New York.
7: Authorities say all five people who were killed in Sunday's Amazon cargo plane crash in Miami were inside a cleaning crew van. NPR's Joel Rose reports.
13: The Miami-Dade County Sheriff says all five of the people who died in the crash at Miami International Airport were in a van that carried cleaning crews to and from planes. According to the sheriff, the deceased range in age from 47 to 75. Two people remain in critical condition, and a third is in stable condition. The Amazon cargo jet crashed as it tried to land on Sunday afternoon, overrunning its runway by roughly 1,300 feet. It slammed into the van while still on airport property, investigators say, and then smashed through a fence and onto a local street, where it also destroyed an SUV. The National Transportation Safety Board is leading the investigation. Joel Rose, NPR News, Washington.
7: This is NPR.
14: 504 for KERA News, I'm William Padmore. Dallas rapper Yella Beezy goes on trial next week for his involvement in a murder-for-hire plot of rival rapper Mo3. KERA's Dylan Duke reports.
15: Mo3, or Melvin Noble, was gunned down in 2020 on I-35 in Dallas. Prosecutors allege Yella Beezy, a.k.a. Marquise Conway, paid a gunman $40,000 to carry out the killing. That was after a years-long feud between the two rappers. Keywon White was found guilty Friday of capital murder and sentenced to life in prison. His lawyers told jurors there wasn't enough evidence White was paid for the murder. That question will be central to Yella Beezy.

0: trial where prosecutors will have to establish a link. For KERA News, I'm Dylan Duke.
1: Republicans from across the country will descend on Dallas tomorrow for a first-of-its-kind midterm convention. KERA asked people walking around Dallas what they thought about the event. Daniel Lobbs says he doesn't see the point.
2: I don't really understand why, because the people here that love him, love him. And the people here that don't will never listen to a word he says.
1: 20,000 people are expected to attend. President Donald Trump and Vice President J.D. Vance are expected to give speeches. And a new art exhibition in Dallas features some pieces from South America that have never been displayed publicly. It's called Spectacles of Power and Faith, Colonial South American Art from the Toma Foundation. Meadows Museum Director Amanda Dotseth praised the collaboration.
3: What we have around us is the most significant collection of South American colonial art that I've seen, and it may be one of the best in the world, certainly in private hands.
1: The show is open through January at the Meadows Museum on the SMU campus. I'm William Padmore for KERA News.
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6: From NPR News, it's All Things Considered. I'm Sasha Pfeiffer.
7: And I'm Scott Detrow. 192 days. That is how long it has been since the U.S. and Israel began a war against Iran. Iran immediately blocked shipping through the Strait of Hormuz and launched counterattacks across the Persian Gulf, targeting U.S. forces on air bases in Qatar, Kuwait, Saudi Arabia, the United Arab Emirates, and the Navy's Fifth Fleet in Bahrain. More than 6 months later, the future of those bases and U.S. troops in the region remains uncertain. We are joined now by NPR's international correspondent in the Gulf, Aya Batrawi, and Pentagon correspondent Tom Bowman. Aya, let's start with you and what you're hearing in the Gulf from Arab allies that have long hosted thousands of U.S. troops, believing it would offer them protection from adversaries like Iran. So I'm wondering, does that model still hold?
8: Yeah, Scott. So this is one of the most sensitive questions right now for the U.S. and Gulf allies. In Washington, that's because any permanent troop reduction could be seen as a sign of weakness to Iran. And here in the Gulf, there are two realities holding firm. The first is that the presence of U.S. troops who launched attacks on Iran from these bases is partly why these Arab countries were attacked by thousands of Iranian missiles and drones during the war. The other reality is that there's no replacement to U.S. defense in the Gulf. Bilal Saab, a former advisor at the Pentagon who's now with Trends Research and Advisory, explains it like this.
9: It's overstated to say that they are fundamentally rethinking everything. No, no, they understand that there's no alternative to the Americans. And the Americans is not just a weapon. The Americans is everything that comes with it.
8: He says that includes training and political influence, intangible things that they can't, for example, get from China. So he says despite its flaws, the U.S. is still the best defense partner Gulf Arab states have.
7: Are these countries questioning, though, whether to host sprawling U.S. bases going forward?
8: So in an apparent reference to the U.S. security umbrella and what it actually offers, Qatar's foreign ministry spokesman Majid al-Ansari told an audience in the UAE just yesterday that this war revealed the security architecture of the Gulf was based on a, quote, fragile deterrence.
10: It took one drone to reduce the capability of a country like Qatar to produce LNG by 17%. One drone. That probably in all its supply chain did not cost any more than $100,000.
8: So he's saying, Scott, that cheap drones cost the world its liquefied natural gas supply from Qatar, which had to halt production when its main complex was hit in the war. In other words, he's saying 10,000 U.S. troops that were stationed in Qatar couldn't deter that attack.
7: Tom, I'm going to bring you into this conversation now to talk more about those U.S. troops, because right now some of the troops and sailors that were in the region have been pulled out. I'm curious what you're hearing from U.S. officials about the future of U.S. troops in the Gulf.
11: Well, Scott, officials are still assessing the way ahead. Back in April, Pentagon Comptroller Jay Hurst told Congress it depends on how we decide to rebuild to those facilities or if we do. with Bahrain at a recent town hall with sailors. The chief of naval operations, Admiral Daryl Cottle, was asked when sailors would return to this Fifth Fleet hub of operations so they and their families could collect their personal belongings. He gave a blunt answer.
12: We're not getting back in there anytime soon. I just want to be completely honest with that.
11: And one official I spoke with said it's possible Bahrain would become what's called an expeditionary base, meaning really bare bones with no dependents.
7: Transparency has been a real challenge with this administration, with this Pentagon. Tom, has the Pentagon been forthcoming about how much damage has been inflicted on these bases or how many thousands of troops have been pulled away from them?
11: Well, at that hearing back in April, Pentagon Comptroller Hurst told Congress he does not have a final cost estimate for the damage to bases and facilities. Of course, since then, there have been many more Iranian attacks on U.S. locations throughout the region. Analysts say you're looking at damages in the billions of dollars and maybe 16 or so U.S. locations that have been hit. Pentagon really hasn't been forthcoming with much information at all about the war or the number of troops pulled out. As far as Bahrain, we know there were some 8,000 military personnel there before the war, and now it's less than 100. Some 1,300 family members were evacuated as well.
7: And the question of transparency in this administration also underpins that bigger question of what is the U.S. strategy in the Gulf today? What are you hearing about that?
8: So, Scott, Gulf Arab states say U.S. policy has been unpredictable and unreliable for more than a decade now, stretching back to the Obama administration and that first deal with Iran. And they believe it heavily favors Israel and Israel's political whims. So some Gulf countries are racing to build their own domestic defense industries and broaden their security ties. You can see this with the Abraham Accords between the UAE and Israel that established ties several years ago. The UAE then used Israel's Iron Dome as part of its defense in this war. And then this summer, there was the Mecca agreement between Pakistan, Turkey, and Saudi Arabia for joint defense. But there's no indication still, Scott, that Saudi Arabia, the UAE, Bahrain, Kuwait, or Qatar are telling the U.S. to lower their troop numbers indefinitely. They seem to be waiting for the U.S. to actually have a clear policy of what it wants to do. And in the meantime, they're rushing to defend their oil and gas facilities and protect their economies from this expanding war. Just today, an airbase and oil facilities in southwestern Saudi Arabia were struck by Iran-backed Yemen Houthis, and dozens of people were wounded there.
7: And Tom, in the meantime, there's ongoing strikes between Iran and the U.S.
11: Yeah, that's right. The U.S. hit three Iranian crude oil tankers over the weekend, and after Iran launched ballistic missiles toward U.S. warships. And it looks like the U.S. is hitting more locations on Iran's Karg Island. Scott, NPR also confirmed a Washington Post story that the U.S. is investigating the likelihood that a bomb from a U.S. Navy jet was responsible for an explosion at a wedding party last week in southern Iran that led to the deaths of at least two women and two children and left scores wounded.
7: That is NPR Pentagon correspondent Tom Bowman, as well as international correspondent in the Gulf, Aya Batrawi. Thanks to both of you.
11: You're welcome.
8: Thank you.
13: There's been yet another heist at a museum in France. Early this morning, two thieves broke into the former villa of the artist Pierre-Auguste Renoir. It's now a museum. The thieves made off with four paintings, but they dropped two of them in the museum's gardens as they fled from arriving police. Here with details about what happened and to explain why these high-profile thefts keep happening in Europe is reporter Rebecca Rossman. She joins us from London. Hi, Rebecca.
14: Hi.
13: So tell us what you know at this point about what happened.
14: So we know that just before dawn, two thieves, they cut their way through a fence and quickly ran into the museum, grabbed four paintings. And here's the town's mayor, Brian Masson, speaking to French media shortly after the heist.
15: À 5h48 du matin, un commando bien équipé et bien renseigné visiblement.
14: So he describes the thieves as being, quote, well-equipped and well-informed. And he also said that the police did arrive at the scene within 5 minutes of the museum's security alarms going off. And that did make a difference.
13: What paintings did they make off with?
14: So they made off with two paintings. One of them is called The Young Woman at the Well. The other is called Portrait of Madame Colonna Romano. And they were both painted during France's Belle Époque era, which is around the late 19th and early 20th century.
13: Any sense, Rebecca, of what those stolen pieces could be worth?
14: France's culture minister did give an estimate for the four pieces taken off the walls at around 9 million euros. So that's about $10.5 million. You could say the value is at least half of that for those that are still missing, because remember, they left two in the garden as they were making their getaway. And I'd imagine there was also some damage to the two pieces that they left behind.
16: You know, the puzzle of these high-profile thefts is that it is difficult, presumably, for these thieves to turn around and sell them because authorities are already on the lookout for these specific works of art. So what about that aspect?
14: Yes, that's a very good point. So with a lot of these heists, the thieves steal things like gold and silver coins or jewelry because those are pretty easy to hide on the black market. The gold and the silver gets melted down. The jewels are pried apart and sold for parts. But with paintings, it's different. You'd think no one would want to touch them. They're almost radioactive, right? But then I was reminded of an interview I did earlier this year with Arthur Brand. He's a Dutch art detective who helps recover stolen objects. And he told me these pieces are actually quite valuable to certain criminal gangs because they use the stolen paintings as bargaining chips. Brand gave me this scenario where he presented himself as a mafia boss who secretly owns a pair of stolen Van Goghs. Then let's say he gets arrested on something serious, like drug trafficking.
17: And then when they want to give me 20 years, I can say, look, I have two stolen Van Goghs, which is World Heritage. Why don't we cut my sentence in half and I will give them back? So it's a little bit of blackmail.
16: Also some negotiating leverage.
14: Exactly, negotiating leverage. And I should say, you know, not all countries allow these types of deals. The Netherlands does not, but Italy does. I can't say who was behind this Renoir heist or what the motivation was, but it's something to keep in mind.
16: Do authorities have any theories on why this keeps happening?
14: So one thing I've been told is that people have actually been inspired by other recent successful heists. There have been at least 10 major art heists in the last year alone. And Europol, the EU policing agency, says there has definitely been a rise in these types of crimes. Criminals have picked up on the various lapses and shortcomings of museum security. And they see an opportunity to make a buck. I mean, a big buck, right? The Louvre jewels that were stolen last year were valued at over $100 million.
16: What, if anything, is the French government or European authorities doing to try to prevent these sorts of thefts from continuing to happen?
14: So I can say that the Louvre Museum quickly announced a new security plan after last year's heist. And the plan's worth $92 million. That includes adding around 100 new security cameras, anti-intrusion systems, and anti-ramming systems to prevent people from being able to enter the building. So France's culture ministry also published a plan in July to address these types of robberies. And that plan included several dozen measures, from mapping out the most vulnerable sites to recruiting specialized police forces at museums and hiring extra security for particularly high value works.
16: That is reporter Rebecca Rossman in London. Rebecca, thank you.
14: Thank you.
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18: President Trump's renewed trade conflict with Canada has drawn sharp pushback from northern cattle ranchers who rely on cross-border buyers.
19: Canada is a hugely important trade partner, especially on the cattle side of things. We send 15% of our herd up north to be fed out.
18: I'm Justin Martin. In about 20 minutes, we'll examine the fallout for agricultural producers on 90.1 KERA News.
20: Texas once prided itself on making sure residents knew what politicians were doing behind closed doors.
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4: 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Ben Abbott believes that investing in neighborhoods and strengthening community connections contributes to a city where families and businesses can flourish. Hello, Ben. The Modern Art Museum of Fort Worth, featuring Rashid Johnson, A Poem for Deep Thinkers, bridging art history with popular black culture and featuring massive mosaics, suspended plants, and expressive paintings. More at themodern.org.
18: skies stay mostly clear tonight, but it won't cool down much with lows holding near 81. Tomorrow brings another round of blazing sunshine as temperatures climb right back up to 101. Canada, as you've heard, is hitting back in its trade fight with the U.S. New tariffs took effect today on about $20 billion worth of American goods, including steel, appliances, and farm equipment. And Dallas rapper Yella Beezy goes on trial next week in the 2020 killing of rapper Mo 3. Prosecutors say he paid a gunman $40,000 to carry out the shooting. Stay with KERA News as we learn more. You could also listen on the KERA app.

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1: Texas wants public schools and private child care centers to work together to expand pre-K. 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
1: Tonight stays mostly clear and warm with temperatures bottoming out near 81 degrees. Tomorrow brings in plenty of sunshine and highs right around 101, followed by another mild, mostly clear night tomorrow as we settle near 80. 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
1: At 5:44, thanks for listening to 90.1 KERA News. I'm Justin Martin. Texas is trying to expand access to preschool by encouraging school districts to partner with private child care centers. But as KERA's Sujatha Dand reports, some longtime Dallas providers say the school district that's supposed to be their partner is also becoming their competition.
2: 1954, class of 57. Wall of Fame.
3: Gwendolyn Sneed points to photographs of children dressed in caps and gowns on the wall of Good Street Learning Center in South Dallas. The Baptist Church opened the nursery in 1952, when Dallas schools were still segregated. For generations, it's provided South Dallas families a safe place for their children to learn.
2: And look how large those graduating classes were.
3: Decades ago, the school had more than 60 preschoolers a year. Today, Sneed has just 5 in her 4-year-old preschool class. Enrollment never recovered from the pandemic, and now she says there's another challenge. Free public pre-K from Good Street's longtime partner, Dallas ISD.
2: It's more like a competition now. They need seats filled. We need seats filled.
3: That's why Good Street partnered with Dallas ISD when the district reached out in 2008. Sneed says she had already been losing kids to the district's free pre-K program.
2: The school district had literally taken children from us when they began enrolling 4-year-olds. And so I had an empty classroom all of a sudden because we can't compete with free.
3: Under the partnership, children enroll in Dallas ISD but stay at Good Street. The district provides a certified teacher, while Good Street offers before and after school care for a fee. Texas wants more arrangements like this one. Last year, the state supported more than 200 new partnership classrooms. At the same time, more 3- and 4-year-olds are moving to full-day pre-K on public school campuses. An early education policy expert, Alyssa Morton, says that's had an unintended consequence for community child care centers.
4: 3- and 4-year-olds really anchor the business model for child care.
3: Older preschoolers need fewer teachers than babies and toddlers, so they cost less to take care of. Morton says their tuition helps offset the higher cost of caring for younger children. Take those 3- and 4-year-olds away, and centers may have to raise prices for everyone else.
4: And then it gets harder and harder to find child care, which impacts workforce participation, but it also impacts cost of living and sort of whether people can afford to live in your city.
3: Dallas ISD was entering these public-private partnerships long before the state began pushing districts to expand them. Assistant Superintendent Debbie Ramos says the district helps its partners recruit families and fill seats. She says their enrollment challenges reflect a broader demographic change.
5: We're seeing a decline in birth rates, and just that as a district is, you know, trickling down to everybody.
3: Ramos says the district is trying to keep community centers viable, and now the state is directing more money to that effort, too. Last year, lawmakers began requiring districts to pass most of the state funding for each pre-K student onto their child care partners. But some longtime providers worry it's not enough.
6: I want to be like a little kid. We were here first.
3: Muriel Webb is the director of Braswell Kids Child Care, another Dallas ISD partner near Fair Park. She says she and Good Street have been caring for South Dallas children long before families had other options. With public pre-K programs, she says they are losing too many kids.
7: It's killing child care facilities. It's killing. It's choking.
3: As Texas expands free public pre-K, she wants to make sure those community centers that have served neighborhoods for generations aren't left behind. For KERA News, I'm Sujatha Dand in Dallas.
1: In a major break with a key Middle East ally, Britain is moving to bar goods from West Bank settlements, warning that expanding construction and settler violence are driving out Palestinian communities. I'm Justin Martin. In about 20 minutes, we'll have more on that on 90.1. KERA News.
8: The State Board of Education approved a controversial updated social studies curriculum that many call discriminatory against Muslims. KERA News heard the public comments.
9: This board completely eradicates the only mention of scientific and mathematical achievements from the historical Islamic world.
8: Education reporting on 90.1 KERA News.
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1: Not a whole lot of relief tonight under mostly clear skies. Temperatures will dip to around 81 this evening. Tomorrow looks sunny and sweltering all over again, pushing us back up to 101 degrees. Canada's trade fight with the U.S. is escalating. New tariffs on about $20 billion in American products took effect today, with some facing taxes as high as 50%. And Dallas rapper Yella Beezy set to stand trial next week in the killing of fellow rapper Mo 3. Prosecutors accuse him of paying $40,000 to have Mo 3 killed. Stay with KERA News as we learn more. You can also listen on the KERA app.
0: 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I'm Scott Detrow.
11: And I'm Sasha Pfeiffer. The Trump administration's nationwide immigration crackdown is well into its second year. Federal immigration agents have arrested hundreds of thousands of people since Inauguration Day. On any given day, about 65,000 people are sitting in immigration detention. That's a record. And about 70% of them have no criminal conviction. Now, new research quantifies how much these ICE arrest operations are costing local economies and not just in immigrant neighborhoods. Here's NPR's Jasmine Garst.
12: In the days after President Donald Trump took office on January 20th, 2025, the mood in Chicago's Latino neighborhoods was tense. Rumors were running wild that this city was going to be the first to see ICE raids. A waitress NPR spoke to back then, named Caridad, requested that we not use her last name for fear of being targeted.
13: Yo tengo que ir a mis compras, pero...
12: I have to go grocery shopping, she said, but I haven't because what if ICE is there? People are more than afraid. They're panicking. A new study out today shows just how big an economic impact that panic and the ICE raids that followed had. The report by the University of Illinois Chicago used anonymous GPS data from cell phones to unpack the economic toll of ICE operations in 2025 throughout Chicago. The study tracked movement between immigrant neighborhoods and non-immigrant neighborhoods in Chicago's Cook County. Professor Matt Wilson, a study co-author, says the usual back and forth between the two areas stopped almost immediately.
14: The flows from the high Latin American-born areas to the low Latin American-born areas collapsed after January 20.
12: Wilson says it's remarkable how strongly the economic impact was felt outside those immigrant communities. The report estimates that the raids cost retail and restaurants in non-immigrant neighborhoods in the county about $1.26 billion, and it costs the state around $107 million in tax revenue.
14: We see that 9% drop in retail and 10% drop in restaurant visits, and it persists for about a year. People's behavior systematically changed after January 20, 2025, and it never recovered.
12: For a small business, a 10% drop over the course of a year can be a financial hit. In a statement to NPR, White House spokesperson Lauren Biss said, quote, if there was any correlation between rampant illegal immigration and a good economy, Biden would have had a booming economy. Removing these criminals from the streets makes communities safer for business owners and customers. Wilson, the researcher, says the report underscores that no community is an island.
14: I think a lot of people treat Latino and some immigrant communities as if they're insular and they're isolated. But it's really that these communities are much more integrated into the broader economy and they're making trips to faraway places in the county routinely.
12: Several other studies have confirmed that ICE raids have sent economic shockwaves throughout local economies in and well beyond immigrant neighborhoods. Jasmine Garst, NPR News, New York.
0: 100 years ago, silent film legend Buster Keaton shot his most ambitious and expensive movie in the city of Cottage Grove, Oregon. The film was called The General. Legions of Keaton's fans gathered in Cottage Grove recently to celebrate the movie's centennial, a a proud legacy for locals. Brian Bull of member station KLCC reports.
15: Inside a historic building on Main Street, dozens of people dressed in 1920s attire dance to live jazz. Flapper dresses mixed with vests and straw hats. Arriving outside, 21-year-old Chloe Fadum of Chicago is dressed to the nines.
16: I got a suit and I picked up a little rainbow bow tie that is not on era branding for the outfit, but I love it. And a pork pie hat that I wear very proudly in honor of Keaton.
15: And for the Buster Keaton Lookalike Contest held that same night.
17: Why don't we have the Busters proceed past the venue and...
15: With a fake mustache and magnifying glass, 37-year-old Liz Bartholomew of Portland won for portraying Keaton from his 1924 movie, Sherlock Jr.
18: Thank you so much. Thank you.
15: Bartholomew confesses she's not a huge Keaton fan like others, but her 71-year-old mom, Kate, is.
19: And she flew from out of town to come to this festival. So to me, Buster Keaton means a way to get closer to my mom and something for us to bond over.
15: There's much to bond over for everyone in the International Buster Keaton Society, or as they call themselves, Damn Finos. Legend says the term comes from whenever Keaton was pressed for an answer he didn't know right away, he'd reply, Damn Fino, shorthand for Damned if I know.
20: The Damn Finos always say that it's like a family reunion when they get together, but this is a family reunion where people actually like each other.
15: Lloyd Williams of the Cottage Grove Historical Society is the head organizer for the General Centennial Celebration. Keaton shot his Civil War train chase saga here in the summer of 1926. More than 1,500 locals and 500 National Guardsmen were in the cast and crew. The general's budget came to $750,000, or $14 million today. This included a deliberate train crash at a local creek on July 23, 1926. Businesses closed, and some kids were allowed to skip school to watch the spectacle. Altogether, more than 4,000 people came to watch, and at $42,000, it became what many believe to be the most costly single shot in silent film history. 80 Damn Finos are here at the site, some as far away as Virginia, or in 13-year-old Aiden Blatchford's case, Ontario, Canada. He's dressed as Keaton for three consecutive Halloweens, and for some photos his dad will take here at the very shooting location of the famed train crash.
21: He shot the main scene here. This is the biggest scene he's ever shot. This is the biggest highlight for me on the trip.
15: Chloe Fadum is also dazzled to be standing where Keaton directed the epic shot. She and others are reviewing black and white movie stills to get perspective.
16: It's kind of full circle. You see it kind of 2D in the movie, but now you see it really 3D. Holding the photo up and comparing the rocks and the water and the trees and seeing where everything was and where that bridge would have been and where the train would have been.
22: Come on, people!
15: For his fans, this two-day event is also a chance to meet some of Keaton's relatives. His granddaughter, 77-year-old Melissa Talmadge Cox, says talking to Damn Finos gives her a deeper understanding of his cinematic work.
23: Because there were no silent films available in the 50s and 60s. I saw one when I was in college, and I just could not believe that this man was the grandfather that I'd known my whole life. I didn't see any until after he passed away, and I didn't have time to ask him a lot of questions that I would do today.
15: The event wrapped up at Cottage Theater, which showed a restored version of The General. The big train crash drew the most applause. And the next big event is just a month away. A few days before Keaton's 131st birthday, Muskegon, Michigan is hosting its annual International Buster Keaton Society Convention. For NPR News, I'm Brian Bull in Cottage Grove, Oregon.
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0: reliance on the U.S. as tariffs take effect on about $20 billion in American goods. Carney also says Canada is matching U.S. measures while expanding trade elsewhere. I'm Justin Martin. This is All Things Considered. The use of telehealth for abortion has increased dramatically in recent years, even in states where in-person abortion is legal.
1: I would say 95% of our patients want to use telemedicine in some form.
0: This week, a federal court will consider a challenge to telehealth access to one of the drugs used for medication abortion. Details after the headlines on 90.1 KERA News.
2: Live from NPR News in Washington, I'm Ryland Barton. U.S. officials say the military struck five Iranian tankers today, and Iranian state media says Iran has launched missiles toward U.S. targets in Jordan. The exchange of attacks come after Iran's Navy says it seized an unmanned U.S. submarine, threatening further escalation. NPR's Greg Myrie reports.
3: Iran's Revolutionary Guard Corps says it trapped the submarine early Tuesday. This is according to Iranian media reports. Iran claimed the sub was equipped with the latest technology and released photos of it being lifted out of the water. On the U.S. side, Captain Tim Hawkins, a spokesman for Central Command, said the underwater drone malfunctioned while, quote, surveying regional waters in support of ongoing operations. He described the drone as an older model that neither collected sensitive data nor carried any classified sonar or radar equipment. The U.S. and Iran have maintained dueling blockades of the strait for months and continue to clash periodically. Greg Myrie, NPR News, Washington.
2: President Trump says he's going to block the U.S. government's procurement system from buying Canadian goods. It comes after Canada put in place about $20 billion worth of retaliatory tariffs on U.S. goods today, as NPR's Emily Fang reports.
4: Writing on a social media site, Truth Social, Trump took umbrage with Canada's strict limits on American dairy imports, which has been a historical point of contention with the U.S., and he accused Canada of running, quote, a scam, in response to which Trump said he'd ordered the GSA to remove all Canadian origin products. The GSA is the federal government's procurement platform, and it handles hundreds of billions of dollars of orders, contracts for goods and software and other services that support federal offices. Trump also threatened over the weekend to stop Canadian aircraft company Bombardier from selling in the U.S., to which the Canadian company put out a statement explaining much of its supply chain and its parts are made in the U.S. at American companies. Emily Fang, NPR News, the White House.
2: Over a million children lost SNAP food benefits over the past year, and it's impacting access to free breakfast and lunch at schools. NPR's Juliana Kim reports.
5: Tens of thousands of schools in the U.S. offer free meals to all of its students, regardless of income, through the community eligibility provision. In this program, the federal government helps pay for universal free meals depending on how many families are on assistance, like SNAP. Paige Shoemaker DeMayo is an education policy analyst at the Center for American Progress, and she says the dramatic decline in SNAP participation is causing school officials to worry.
6: They're going to have to start picking up some of the tab, and then they have to make a tough decision about looking at their budget to determine if they can afford to continue to provide free meals for all or not.
5: So far, dozens of schools have announced an end to their universal free meal programs.
2: NPR's Juliana Kim reporting. U.S. stocks sank today. This is NPR News.
7: At 6:04 for KERA News, I'm William Padmore. Republicans, for the first time ever, will have a midterm convention, and it begins tomorrow in Dallas. KERA asked residents what they thought about the event. Jessica Stovall says she supports any political parties hosting conventions in the city.
8: I think it gives people the ability to also protest and have their thoughts known.
7: Republicans are hoping the event will drive up support for candidates ahead of the November midterm elections. 20,000 people are expected to attend. Dallas rapper Yella Beezy goes on trial next week for his involvement in a murder-for-hire plot of rival rapper Mo3. KERA's Dylan Duke reports.
9: Mo3, or Melvin Noble, was gunned down in 2020 on I-35 in Dallas. Prosecutors allege Yella Beezy, a.k.a. Marquise Conway, paid a gunman $40,000 to carry out the killing. That was after a years-long feud between the two rappers. Keywon White was found guilty Friday of capital murder and sentenced to life in prison. His lawyers told jurors there wasn't enough evidence White was paid for the murder. That question will be central to Yella Beezy's trial, where prosecutors will have to establish a link. For KERA News, I'm Dylan Duke.
7: A new art exhibition in Dallas features some pieces from South America that have never been displayed publicly before.

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1: Tonight stays mostly clear and pretty warm, with temperatures only dropping to about 81 degrees. Tomorrow brings full sunshine and another scorcher, taking us right back up to 101 degrees. Canada's hitting back in its trade fight with the U.S. New tariffs took effect today on about $20 billion worth of American goods, including steel, appliances, and farm equipment. And Dallas rapper Yella Beezy goes on trial next week in the 2020 killing of rapper Mo 3. Prosecutors say he paid a gunman $40,000 to carry out the shooting. Stay with KERA News as we learn more. You can also listen on the KERA app.

0: We got some fresh data today on how small businesses are doing, courtesy of the National Federation of Independent Business. Its report shows businesses were having mixed feelings in August. They were uncertain about how the economy is going to play out. But despite all that uncertainty, businesses were feeling better than they usually do. Marketplace's Caitlin Tan takes it from here.
1: On the main drag of Pinedale, Wyoming, is the tire store. Owner and mechanic Kirk Griggs is coming off a busy summer straight into a busy fall.
2: So, hunting season right now. A lot of the locals get all ready before hunting season. And then they go and screw, blow tires up in the mountains.
1: Which lands them at Griggs. He orders new tires and puts them on and throws the old ones onto a growing pile of junk tires, which Griggs counts.
2: 120, 30, 150? Yeah, that's 1 week right there. For a little tire store, not bad.
1: His only complaint is he's paying a lot more for inventory.
2: It's hard to keep up, honestly. But, out of the country, tariffs go up, this goes down, everything's you have to keep an eye on it really closely.
1: So that he can adjust customer prices, sometimes daily. And it's a similar story down the block at the Mountain Sports Gear Store, the great outdoor shop. Manager Brandon Swenson snags some fuel canisters for camping stoves.
3: Comes in 450, 230, and 100 grams.
1: Just this morning, he adjusted the price tag.
3: The 100 grams was $5.99, and then that jumped up to $6.99.
1: Swenson says those adjustments became more frequent at the start of the year.
3: It was getting a little annoying having to change all the prices on all the gears. We have to do that manually.
1: But he says customers are absorbing it. The shop had record sales in August, and that's pretty consistent with what's showing up in national data. Holly Wade is with the National Federation of Independent Business.
4: Small business owners are generally optimistic, are feeling fairly supported as far as sales.
1: But she says small businesses are feeling a little less rosy about the next 6 months.
4: Increased fuel prices, inflation pressures, but also a tight labor market.
1: Wade says factors like these, along with shifts in consumer spending, are making entrepreneurs feel more hesitant about investing in their business. I'm Caitlin Tan for Marketplace.

0: coming up.
1: And they had pickup lines, like, you know, like a fast food place.
0: Convenience is key. But first, let's do the numbers. The Dow Jones Industrial Average plunged 628 points, 1.2% to finish at 52,786. The Nasdaq sank 85 points, 0.3% to close at 26,421. And the S&P 500 lost 45 points, 0.6% to end at 7673. As we heard from Stephanie Hughes, Canada is imposing retaliatory tariffs on several U.S. imports today, including paper and aluminum. Let's check in with companies that sell those products. Alcoa, one of the world's largest aluminum miners and producers, climbed 3.5%. Its rival Rio Tinto gained 0.5%. Sylvamo, a paper manufacturer with mills in New York State and South Carolina, dropped 1.6%. Clearwater Paper, which makes paperboard packaging, crumpled 2.8%. Bonds fell. The yield on the 10-year T-note rose to 4.79%. 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
3: 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I'm Justin Martin reminding you that with top national figures in Dallas to fire up the base, KERA News will be on site to see what's being sold from the stage and what it means. 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
0: This is Marketplace. I'm Kristen Schwab. In a world of endless Google search results, more people are turning to AI to shop. A recent survey from the consulting firm Bain & Company found that about a third of respondents are hitting up ChatGPT, Claude, and Gemini to get recommendations and to price compare. But how exactly does agentic AI decide which running shoes or shampoo is best for you? Dina Burke, co-founder of the media company Boys Club, went as far as creating a fake deodorant brand to find out. We got her on the line to talk about it. Dina, thanks for joining us.
5: Thanks so much for having me.
0: So let's start with the product itself, Marowin, is that right?
5: Yeah, that's right. It's a natural deodorant brand. But to be clear, it's not an actual product.
0: Yeah. How did you create it? And its presence, I guess, is more accurate online.
5: So Marowin, pronunciation of it, I guess, can be debated, is a fake natural deodorant brand that I built a website for and indexed, and then it got picked up by ChatGPT with browsing on 3 weeks later, and it was part of a broader experiment to see if I could move what I'm calling the AI shelf.
0: Yeah. Well, let's talk about the product itself a little bit first. At first glance, it's pretty convincing. It gives very millennial beige vibes. The closer you look at it, though, the more things get kind of funny. Like, I was wondering how many people really want to smell earthy like fog. The scent was fog and clover. How much did you put into the product and what did it spit out for you?
5: Yeah, thanks for asking. I put in about 20 minutes maybe into the development of it. I basically just pointed my AI at asking it to build a website in the style of popular CPG brands. And that's what it came up with. Yeah, you'll notice lots of sort of soothing millennial colors. But the graphic itself, I think, is a pretty big tell that it's not an actual product.
0: Okay, so 20 minutes, a couple prompts. But that wasn't the real experiment here, as you mentioned earlier. What were you actually trying to set out to do?
5: Yeah, so since June, I've been running a study I call the AI Shelf, where I ask ChatGPT and Claude and Gemini what to buy across a few different consumer categories. And I do this thousands of times a month, and I track what they recommend. As I've been running this experiment, I got curious, is it possible to rank as a new brand? Because basically what I was finding is that there was a lot of consensus at the top with the top recommendations, with the top brands. When I was designing the experiment for Moroen, I was very intentional around choosing long tail terms that I thought it was going to be possible for Moroen to rank on. So what I mean by long tail is not, okay, best natural deodorant. That is what's called a head term. That's going to be very, very hard to move. But a long tail will be sort of niche keywords that maybe aren't used as frequently by the big incumbents and will be more malleable as a result.
0: And what did you have to do behind the scenes as the creator of this fake product to get it to start showing up on your chat box queries?
5: Yeah, I mean, I wish I could say that I did some, you know, some special magic to make it get ranked, but really, I built a site. And I built, I had my AI build a pretty robust Q&A section of that site, which I believe is really like what did the trick, because the queries that I ranked for were basically pulling exactly from that Q&A. I also did a Substack post that was authored from the brand, which was basically like essentially a launch post. But I didn't do any paid posts or fake posts other than the website itself. Mostly because I don't really enjoy lying and I wanted to keep sort of the human impact as low as possible. And also just to see if it was possible with like really, truly minimum effort to be picked up.
0: Yeah. So how often did Moroen?
5: However you like.
0: Is that right? how often did Moroen beat out real deodorant brands?
5: Yeah, fascinating. So part of the ingredients that my AI and I concocted was this thing around colloidal oatmeal, and that being sort of the main active ingredient. And Moroen did rank there above brands that were very legitimate brands that had clinical testing and had been reviewed by the National Eczema Society. So it got like laundered in its recommendation back to people as something that's real, though, of course, it isn't.
0: You know, some people might hear us talking about this and think, oh, this is not so different from when I Google search for a product, or when marketers, you know, use search engine optimization to make sure they rank high on a Google search page. How is it different?
5: Yeah, I've been thinking about that a lot as well. And I think the difference with SEO is there's lots of ways that you can sort of check your ranking and see, you know, keywords that you're ranking for. And you can get really granular at this point. And that is not quite as true with AI. It feels like this sort of middle layer is honestly invisible and a little bit impenetrable. And so that's what, you know, I'm trying to get at with this line of inquiry.
0: I should say you used to work in marketing. So if we kind of combine that expertise with all the work you've been doing here, what should our listeners keep in mind when they're using chatbots like ChatGPT to shop?
5: Great question. I think I would say if a source or a citation is available around some claim or recommendation that your AI chatbot is making, to see what's there and to see where it's being sourced from or to see what the citation is, I would say just to, yeah, always be diligent if you can to check and see, if possible, where the recommendation's coming from.
0: Dina Firk is co-founder of the media company Boys Club. Dina, thanks again.
5: Thanks so much.

0: Speaking of shopping and how much it's changed, when Amazon first took hold of the internet, it was primarily a platform for books. Not long after, everyone started declaring the death of the bookstore. But 30-some years later, brick-and-mortar book retailers are still going strong. Barnes & Noble added more than 60 new stores last year. Independent stores are doing well, too. The American Booksellers Association says some 600 new independent bookstores opened up. Marketplace's Nova Safo helps us read in.
1: The city of Fresno, in the center of California's farm country, got a new bookstore in 2024. It's called Judging by the Cover, and it's tiny, 500 square feet.
2: So we first started in 2023 as a pop-up.
1: Ashley Morellas Guerrero and her husband started out selling books at vendor markets and music festivals. Then, as now, the store focuses on literature by and about people of color and LGBTQ people. And she gets choked up when she talks about its mission.
2: One of, like, our first pop-up events, we had an elder who said they've never seen themselves represented in books before.
1: And that struck a chord.
2: Growing up as, like, a Latina, there weren't a lot of stories that represent us.
1: Morellas Guerrero picks everything on the shelves herself. Handmade books by local authors, traditional ones from major publishers, and titles in Spanish, Punjabi, and Hmong. There's also an event space in the back for community gatherings. This is the essence of the independent brick-and-mortar bookstore as a business, a hub for community, an antidote to online shopping. And that philosophy has turned the industry around.
3: I mean, I've covered the industry for a long time, and sometimes a good year would be 60 new bookstores, or we only lost 30.
1: John Mutter is co-founder of the newsletter Shelf Awareness. He says the bookstore renaissance began at a trickle about a decade ago, then took off during the pandemic.
3: The stores sort of became warehouses, and they had pickup lines like, you know, like a fast food place. They did deliveries on, you know, on bicycles, and then they really got into online bookselling.
1: The American Booksellers Association, which represents independents, says its membership has skyrocketed since 2020, from less than 2,000 to more than 3,400 last year. Many of the newly opened stores focus on particular communities of readers, of horror, sci-fi, fantasy, and especially now, romance.
3: We run like a romance bookstore opening story every couple days. In the old days, new stores tended to be either general or children's or both.
1: And guess who's been taking notes as the indies have been taking off? Barnes & Noble. Shannon DeVito, the company's head of books, says the chain pivoted away from its old model of nearly identical stores everywhere.
4: Each store team now really has the autonomy and flexibility to decide what their store looks like when you walk in, what books are on that front table, what's in the bays, and it's allowed each of them to kind of breathe into the type of store they want to be.
1: DeVito says sales are up, and for the second year in a row, the privately held chain plans to open 60 new locations.
4: Everyone is yearning for brick and mortar and finding places where they can go to be a part of the community, and a bookstore is kind of the automatic center of that.
1: For Barnes & Noble, a little independent thinking is a smart business move. For independent Fresno bookseller Ashley Morellas Guerrero, so is tapping into underserved communities.
2: I worked for 10 years in book publishing, and I know that the stories that we carry on our shelves have the hardest time getting out into the world.
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1: 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His reflections on the next morning edition from NPR News.
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